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1: Good afternoon. This is KTOO, and I'm Clarice Larson. Happy sunny Friday. The Anchorage Assembly voted Tuesday night to have city auditors study how members have used their individual spending accounts. Each assembly member has an annual budget of $24,000 to spend on things like travel, supplies, and legislative aides. The study will examine spending going back to 2023 by current assembly members, as well as three who ended their terms earlier this year. Midtown Assemblymember Erin Baldwin Day was a sponsor of the resolution. She says she doesn't think there will be misuse of funding, but she thinks the study would help build public trust.
2: So I do think it's worth the investment of time and resources to be able to demonstrate clearly to the public that, yes, we are, in fact, operating in an above board manner when it comes to the funds that have been entrusted to this branch.
1: The spending accounts have come under scrutiny recently after member George Martinez was fined by the Alaska Public Offices Commission for using campaign funds to pay for a flight to Florida. Several assembly members later questioned a trip Martinez took to New York in his capacity as an assembly member, though the body voted against formally investigating that travel. Assembly Vice Chair Daniel Volland wanted to postpone the study indefinitely, saying he thought it would add to the internal audit department's workload. He says the audit department recently did a more limited review of how assembly members used their spending accounts.
3: They already did a special study, more limited in scope, and I think from that and from reviewing the existing policy and past policies, we can make the tweaks that we want to make.
1: Members voted 9-2 in favor of the study, with Volland and Assembly Chair Anna Brawley opposing. Brawley recently put a pause on approvals for most assembly travel, as assembly leaders work on updating the body's travel policy. In an email to members, Brawley said the pause would last until the end of the year or a new travel policy is updated. This is KTOO.
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4: 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I'm Scott Detrow.
5: And I'm Elsa Chang. Time now for our science news roundup from Shortwave, NPR's science podcast. I'm joined now by Regina Barber and Nate Rott from the show. Hey to both of you.
6: Hey.
7: Hey, Elsa.
5: Hey. Okay, so as usual, you guys have brought us three science stories that caught your attention recently. What's in store for us this week?
6: Hurricane-induced evolution in lizards.
7: A new way to check the authenticity of certain artifacts.
6: Uh-huh. And new research that could link extreme heat to a range of health emergencies beyond heat stroke and dehydration.
5: Whoa. Okay, super relevant right now. But I want to start with these lizards who apparently are evolving because of hurricanes. What?
6: Yes, so this story is set on these two islands in the Caribbean. These islands were walloped by hurricanes Irma and Maria about

0: You're listening to All Things Considered from NPR News. Each week, a guest draws a card from NPR's wild card deck and answers a big question about their life. Sarah Bareilles is out with a new album and documentary, both titled Good Grief. The project is partly about processing the deaths of two of her close friends. Bareilles talked with Wildcard host Rachel Martin about her relationship to crying.
1: When's a time you realized you were on the right path?
2: Like, I wrote this book of essays called Sounds Like Me. Mm-hmm. And it was so hard. And I sort of hated writing this book. But I started doing this practice where I was writing letters to myself at different ages. Yeah. And it was so profound. It was so profound to really sit with the sense of myself at age 12 and at age 22. Mm. And the things that change and the things that stay the same in that kind of like wrestling with, am I enough? That it just like takes different forms over our life, I think. But I was sitting in the lobby of the Marlton Hotel when I had my laptop there, and I was like just crying, like so self-important, like just like all my wisdom. But that's what, you know, that is actually something that happens to me. Like I will like spontaneously start weeping if I kind of hit something that feels, yeah, especially true or especially resonant.
3: I am a bit of a crier.
2: Yeah.
4: I love
3: that.
4: I'm
3: a big feelings forward person, yeah, but I feel very insecure about it to this day.
2: Oh.
3: I do. Do you ever, do you apologize when you start to cry?
2: Not anymore.
3: Mm.
2: My mom used to, so my mom is a big crier too. Mm-hmm. And she loves to take, credit for my crying. Mom, my crying is mine. No, but she used to say this thing, listen to my words, not to my tears, because there is like a, almost like a spontaneous overwhelm. And I spent so much time, especially in early meetings, for example, like I remember meetings around, you know, boardroom tables in the label for the first time. And literally just the sense of being in an overwhelming situation would make my eyes start. I would just have my lips quivering and I'm like feeling overwhelmed. I need to cry. And I would fight it so hard.
3: Yeah.
2: I don't apologize anymore. Mm-hmm. I really think crying, my God, it means you are feeling into your own humanity.
3: Yeah, I mean, I agree. It's just reflexive. I'm trying not to.
2: Yeah.
3: But it is a reflexive habit that now when I notice it, I'm like, oh, I hope I'm not making you uncomfortable. I'm so sorry. I'm so sorry if my emoting is making you uncomfortable.
2: Oh my God. May we all just learn to be a little more comfortable with emotions. Can you imagine what the world would look like?
3: No,
2: if people were allowed?
3: Completely.
2: When I think about talking to my best friends or my sisters, like if they start to cry, it's subconscious. Like I'm immediately crying too, because I'm like, oh, I'm with you in your, So go ahead and cry.
3: Okay,
2: I will
3: thanks.
2: Cry with you at any point.
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7: Good afternoon. This is KTOO and I'm Clarice Larson. Thank you so much for tuning in. A new mountain bike park opened in Juneau late last month. At the same time, public outcry over electric motorcycles endangering riders and chopping up trails got the attention of city leaders who are now considering regulations. KTOO's Alex Solomon reports.
8: It's drizzling at the grand opening of the Thunder Mountain Bike Park in the Mendenhall Valley. Dozens of people are riding around trails through the spruce hemlock forest, splattered with mud. Reed Harris is a former president of the Juneau Mountain Bike Alliance, who served in the role for 8 years. He says he recently collided with a guy riding an electric motorcycle on spruce dust, the newest trail at Thunder Mountain. Harris was on a mountain bike.
9: I was going downhill at 20 miles an hour, and I think he was going uphill at half that speed, and it was not great.
8: But he says he made it out all right.
9: I had some nice bruising and had to go and get a... I had to go and have a head check with the doctor, but I'm okay.
8: He says it's dangerous. If the rider had been going faster, the situation could have ended differently. This spring, a mom in California was charged with involuntary manslaughter after her teen allegedly hit an 81-year-old man on his e-motorcycle. The man died from crash injuries. And Juneau residents have been posting on Facebook about groups of kids riding these vehicles in ways they say could lead to a similar catastrophe. The city's Parks and Recreation Department says it's been getting more complaints from the community about it over the past few months. And Harris says the local trails aren't built to withstand the wear and tear of electric motorcycles.
9: You're damaging this public asset that we built. And quite frankly, until this is controlled, we can't come out here and work on the trails. It's not safe for us to be on the trails.
8: Some models of electric motorcycles that Harris and others have been seeing around Juneau can weigh 100 to 200 pounds and go 50 miles per hour or more. A common brand name is Suron. Motorized vehicles are generally not allowed on city trails. But at a Juneau Assembly Committee meeting the day after the bike park opened, city leaders discussed two different ordinance proposals to specifically regulate electric motorcycles. Deputy City Manager Robert Barr says the first one is straightforward.
10: If adopted, it would prohibit e-bikes and e-motos in all parks and rec areas that are already closed to motorized vehicles.
8: But it would allow what's called Class 1 e-bikes, which provide pedal assistance using an electric motor up to 20 miles per hour. Eagle Crest Ski Area requested an amendment to include its trails in the proposed ordinance and to increase the fine, which was initially set at $25. The committee did both. It raised the maximum fine to $150 and sent it to the full assembly for discussion. The second proposed ordinance is more stringent and would apply to the whole borough, not just trails. It would define more classes of e-bikes and electric motorcycles that would be prohibited on city bike paths, shared use pathways, sidewalks, or trails. It would also require riders who use roadways to have a valid driver's license. And it would fine violators up to $300 and allow the city to impound the vehicle. Assemblymember Neil Steininger said the first ordinance is ready to go, but the second one will need more work before it leaves the committee.
11: I don't think we have enough information to fully put forward the second ordinance at this point, but I think we could, you know, bite this off in chunks.
8: The conversation revolved around how the definitions of types of e-bikes and electric motorcycles in the second proposed ordinance could be confusing to consumers who might not know they're buying a restricted vehicle due to the way they're marketed. The Parks and Recreation Department says the first ordinance should be introduced to the full assembly at its September 14 meeting. In Juneau, I'm Alex Solomon.
7: And Juneau's municipal election is fast approaching. Five candidates are running for three assembly seats, and three candidates are running for two school board seats. KTOO's Mike Lane spoke with Deputy City Clerk Andy Hirsch to better understand the local election process, who is going to be on the ballot, and important dates in September and October to keep in mind.
12: There are three assembly seats up. There's an assembly area-wide, a District 1 and a District 2 seat up. There's also two Board of Education seats up. In addition to that, there are three propositions up this year. So Proposition A is a five-year extension of the temporary 3% sales tax. Proposition B is a charter amendment that was put forth by voters, and it would change the mill rate cap to 12 from 9. You may remember last year a group of citizens got together to put something on the ballot that would change our mill rate cap to 9 from 12. So this, a different group of citizens have come together to put it on the ballot that would reverse what was voted for last year. And then Proposition C, we had another group of citizens come together to put forth a proposition for a 1% seasonal sales tax. And so that would be an additional 1% of sales tax in the summer, April 1st to September 30th every year. And the intent that they put forth was to fund indoor and outdoor recreation within the city and borough of Juneau.
13: Are there key dates that voters should know between now and Election Day?
12: Oh, absolutely. For us, the key date is ballots mail out on Friday the 18th. Most people will get them on Monday the 21st. Monday the 21st is also the day that in-person early voting opens. So we have two locations. You can go to City Hall or you can go to the Mendenhall Valley Public Library. In-person voting is available to everybody, right? So people who just prefer it, but also if you didn't receive a ballot in the mail, this is where you go to get your ballot. Or if you need ADA accommodations, if you are traveling and you're gone the whole time of the election, last day to vote would be Tuesday, October 6th, election day. So if you are gone the whole time, we have a couple options for you as well. You do have to fill out a form and let us know. So we can either mail your ballot to a different address or get you set up with some e-ballot options. And so, of course, the big date, Tuesday, October 6th.
13: Okay.
12: By 8 p.m. So
13: okay.
12: You have to be in line at a vote center by 8 p.m. to vote. The ballot drop boxes, which are secure drop boxes around town, close exactly at 8 p.m. If you are doing an e-ballot and you're emailing it back to us, you have to get it back by 8 p.m. And so, you know, Tuesday, October 6th is election day.
13: Fantastic.
12: Last day to vote.
13: And what should voters do if they've moved, changed their name, or they're not sure that their voter registration is up to date?
12: Well, fortunately, right now, we're still early enough that you can update your voter registration or register to vote for the first time. So you've got 30 days before the election. That's September 6th. So you can go online with the State of Alaska Division of Elections and do it there, or you can go in person to the clerk's office or the Division of Elections, or any of the public libraries, and they'll get you re-registered or update your registration or register for the first time. So if you are turning 18 on October 6th, you're eligible to vote in our election, but you need to register by September 6th.
13: What are the most common mistakes that Juneau voters make when filling out their ballots?
12: We get some people who are just like so excited to vote that they don't fill out the ballot envelope on the outside. And so what we do need is for people to sign and put a personal identifier. And that signature really needs to match your official signature. If you don't know what that is, if you look and see what signature's on your driver's license, that is like one of the signatures we're comparing to. But just taking a second to double check that that is filled out and that you wrote those numbers correctly.
13: If you could give Juneau voters any one piece of advice, what would it be?
12: I'm like a somewhat more nervous person, so I prefer not to wait till election day. What if I'm in a car wreck, like on my way to go vote, right? So my advice is to just make a plan, right? Your plan could be election day, and maybe make it a party.
13: Andy Hirsch, Deputy City Clerk, thank you for joining us.
12: Thanks so much for having me.
7: That was KTOO's Mike Lane talking to Deputy City Clerk Andy Hirsch about Juneau's upcoming municipal election. For more information, including a sample ballot, go to juneau.org and click on 2026 municipal election. You can also call the CBJ Clerk's office at 907-586-5278. And now for a quick look at weather here today in Juneau. It is sunny with a high near 70 degrees this afternoon. Tonight, mostly clear as well with a low of around 48 degrees. Saturday morning will be sunny with a high near 64 degrees besides some patchy fog before 10 a.m. Saturday night, also some patchy fog after 10 p.m., otherwise mostly cloudy. Sunday will be mostly cloudy again with a high near 62 degrees and some calm wind. Labor Day, a 50% chance of rain, cloudy with a high near 59 degrees. This is KTOO.

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1: In New York, I'm Kristen Schwab in for Kai Rizdahl. It's Friday, September 4th, and it's good to be here with you. The Fed has really just two jobs, maximum employment and stable prices. And according to the August jobs report we got today, the maximum employment part is going pretty well, like better than expected. Here to talk about what that means for the Fed and the economy, we have Catherine Rampell at MS Now in the Bulwark and Courtney Brown from Axios. Hey, you two.
2: Hey, Kristen.
3: Hey, Kristen.
1: So the numbers are 162,000 jobs added, a steady unemployment rate of 4.1%. Courtney, what do you think of those numbers?
3: Really great. I do have like a little bit of whiplash, though, because today's jobs report was almost the mirror image of July when you consider the revisions underneath the hood. I felt like the July report headline number, blech, not great. And then the revisions made the past look a little bit worse as well. And then today we get the jobs report headline number, super strong. And then you look at the revisions and made the past look a little bit better. I mean, the number of jobs in July, we thought that the economy shedded jobs. It turns out with the revisions, the economy actually gained some jobs. So the summer slowdown that we thought, the summer slowdown was not as bad as we thought. And it looks like the labor market is set up for a decent fall, maybe, fingers crossed, that jobs growth continues the way that it looked to boom in August.
1: Well, Catherine, what do you think the Fed thought of this? I mean, the 12 voting members have been pretty split lately. Do you think this, I don't know, cements their feelings, changes their minds?
4: The markets seem to think so. If you look at the market reaction to today's jobs report, markets seem to think that this has encouraged the Fed to raise rates at their coming meeting. That if the Fed was essentially worried about the stagflation quandary, the idea that they would have to face stagnation and inflation simultaneously, and those imply different courses of action for interest rates, maybe the stagnation problem is kind of off the table, or it's at least less worrisome, as you just heard Courtney say, than jobs numbers were quite good. The inflation numbers, still not terrific. And so that's not great, but at least it can kind of maybe focus the minds of the members of their FOMC so that they can raise interest rates. Now, there are going to be a lot of complications with that, even if they think that's the right course of action for the economy, of course, not least because the guy in the White House has been pretty clear and tweeting all day that he does not want that to happen.
1: Right, Catherine. Well, we do get CPI and PPI next week. Do you think that that could change anything?
4: If the numbers come in better than expected, if inflation does seem to be easing, and to be fair, we've gotten some better than expected numbers in the past month or so on the inflation front, yeah, maybe that would change the course of action. But if you listen to what Kevin Warsh, the Fed chair, said in Jackson Hole, was it last week? I think it was last week. It certainly sounded like it would take quite a bit of relief on the inflation front to change the Fed's mind about what they needed to do, or at least how seriously they needed to take high price growth.
1: Courtney, I want to switch over to the bond market. Long-term bonds hit record highs again this week. Are you concerned?
3: Yes and no. I feel like I've been living in this world where I have some people, including many people in the Trump administration. I spent some time with Treasury Secretary Scott Bessent in Asheville at the G20 Finance Minister track this week. And, you know, he seemed to think that this was happening for like okay reasons. Like, this is a sign that, you know, investors are really confident about a strong economy in the future and the big AI bet that we can get, you know, non-inflationary growth. So that is their message. And so when you hear that, you're like, okay, maybe. But on the other side, when you talk to some of the global finance ministers who were in Asheville this week, this is a global phenomenon, right? This is not just in the U.S. They're like, yeah, we think this is a message that, you know, we've not been as fiscally responsible as we should have been. And maybe this is the bond market, you know, throwing up their hands and starting to get a little less willing to, you know, lend the government money at cheap rates. And that's obviously been a huge phenomenon, mostly in the 2010s. And are the 2020s going to be a story where bond market says no more? And so it's different stories happening here. And if it's the reason why some of the foreign finance ministers believe this is happening, that seems not great. If it's the reason why, you know, Secretary Scott Bessent says, I mean, fine. I think the ultimate outcome is the same, right? I mean, it means higher borrowing costs for consumers, no matter the reason. Right. So I think that is going to be something to watch. How much does this continue to weigh on a consumer we know is struggling with affordability?
1: Yeah, we're already seeing that a bit. Catherine, I'm wondering, you know, borrowing costs coming full circle here, talking about the bond market. Is there a way here where the bond market does some of the Fed's job?
4: Well, it is the case that when interest rates go up, whether they're at the short end of the curve or at the long end of the yield curve, that tightens financial conditions. So, yeah, for some sectors that are particularly sensitive to long-term rates, such as housing, because most Americans get a 30-year mortgage if they get a mortgage, that'll probably squelch demand a little bit. Now, I'm not sure that making housing a little bit more expensive, which is effectively what would happen here, is really going to be welcomed by consumers, by voters. But there'll be some tightening. And look, if you listen to what Fed Chair Kevin Warsh has said in the past, he has basically said that he thinks that the Fed should shrink its balance sheet, which would also have the same effect as potentially raising rates at the long end of the yield curve. So yeah, to some extent, it will tighten financial conditions. Will that be sufficient? Probably not. And I think that's why, again, you see market expectations where they are, where they do think that the Fed is going to raise the overnight rate, which is, you know, their main policy tool, their main monetary policy tool, their main tool that they have to raise rates and to just sort of tap on the brakes.
1: Catherine Rampell is at MS Now in the Bulwark, and Courtney Brown is at Axios. Thanks, you two, and have a good weekend.
3: Thank you, Kristen.
1: Wall Street today, because of how markets work, good jobs numbers meant bad vibes for traders. We'll have the details when we do the numbers.

0: Okay, so stellar jobs report with a lackluster footnote, a pretty important one too. Average hourly earnings were up 3.1% year over year last month. That's the slowest pace in more than 5 years. And in the last 6 months, the slowdown has been particularly sharp. Meanwhile, during the same period, of course, prices have been spiking from everything from gas to groceries. Marketplace's Mitchell Hartman reports.
1: As I was working on this story at the office this morning, I kept getting interrupted by workers from a local HVAC firm installing new cables and ductwork in the ceiling above my desk. So I figured I might as well ask, how's the job going compensation-wise? Kyle Wallace is a journeyman controls technician.
2: I mean, trending in the last couple of years, I've been getting consistent raises, but doesn't seem to really affect how much money that I'm able to spend because it's like I make more and more every year, but everything else is more and more expensive.
1: Since spring, after the Iran war started, wages have been losing ground to prices, says Kyle Moore at the Century Foundation.
3: The American worker is working harder. Productivity's up. Wage growth is tepid. Prices are continuing to rise.
1: And why are wages so tepid? Well, first, there's the low-hire, low-fire job market, with workers hesitant to quit, says Bill Adams at Fifth Third Commercial Bank.
4: And one of the big drivers of workers getting higher wages is when they switch jobs to a higher-paying one.
1: What would generate more wage growth?
4: A job market with more competition among employers for workers.
1: But right now, it's employers who have all the leverage. Frank Fiorelli at small business payroll processor Paychex has one idea why.
5: Maybe the threat of AI is preventing people from asking for wage increases.
1: So is there any light at the end of this wage growth tunnel? Fiorelli says weekly wages are rising for small business workers. They're working more hours because their employers
5: are trying to squeeze out as much from the existing folks that they have. Sooner or later, that leads to more hiring.
1: Add to that today's out-of-the-ballpark jobs report, and Fifth Third Bank's Bill Adams says we're likely to see more job creation and more demand for workers going forward.
4: And so that means the job market is likely to tighten over the next 12 months.
1: Which he predicts will push wage growth higher again. I'm Mitchell Hartman for Marketplace.

0: Diesel prices hit an all-time high today, $5.85 a gallon. That's tough for a lot of industries, but especially tough for farmers, who are also dealing with higher fertilizer costs and farming machinery prices that are reaching historic highs. So as Harvest Public Media's Emma George Griffin reports, farmers are trying to work with the equipment they've got.
1: If you visit Kellogg Family Farms in central Michigan, you'll see hundreds of acres of soybeans, century-old barns, and piles of old machinery.
2: Some of the equipment we'll never use again.
1: That's Dennis Kellogg, the sixth-generation owner of Kellogg Farms.
2: But it's amazing how, if I need a part or something that's similar that'll work on even a different brand, I'm able to go and find something that'll work.
1: Kellogg likes working on older equipment. He says it's easier and cheaper to repair machinery that's not computerized. But in recent years, it's become more of a necessity.
2: More than likely, we'd update if we had financial resource and the justification for it. We have a budget. We have to live within.
1: Kellogg and other farmers are coping with a tighter farm economy. With trade uncertainty and rising costs, producers don't have much more to spend on machines that can cost upwards of $1 million. Farm equipment sales have declined by more than 20% this year, according to data from the Association of Equipment Manufacturers. Drew Kinsey is an agriculture research analyst at the University of Missouri. While he says more farmers are now relying on old equipment, it's been a trend for years.
3: We go back 50 plus years ago, then it was much more common for every farm up and down the road to have new equipment.
1: He says until the late 90s, technological advancements made older machines obsolete. Now, Kinsey says even decades-old machines have the bare-bones capabilities to get the job done. Plus, he says new technology can even be installed in older equipment.
3: It's really been pretty revolutionary in the last 20 years as far as, you know, enabling farms to have older equipment still be competitive with the latest and greatest.
1: In Paducah, Kentucky, Donnie Edwards and his son have a repair shop on their 2,000-acre farm. That's especially handy since Edwards says new equipment is just too costly right now.
4: It's a tough pill to swallow when you need to spend another $100,000 on computerized stuff for your combine, tractor, sprayer, everything that goes with it. But you're not going to make all that much more money.
1: Edwards says he taught his son to repair equipment knowing it's becoming almost a survival skill in farming. But by forgoing new technology, farmers may lose out on efficiency. That's according to Doug Hauser, who specializes in digital agriculture at Iowa State University. He says farmers have to be extremely intentional when deciding what services and equipment are worth investing in.
5: A lot of farmers right now are stepping back and trying to figure out their equipment plans, whether it's more maintenance or if it's time to trade into maybe not new paint, but maybe some used, updated equipment.
1: There is no one-size-fits-all solution for farmers trying to cope with strained wallets. Not every farmer is using decades-old machinery or has a repair shop, but many farmers are doing whatever they can to stay afloat until the farm economy improves. In Mount Pleasant, Michigan, I'm Emma George Griffin for Marketplace.

0: coming up.
1: So I'm getting older. I'm 34. And she said, and by the time you finish, you'll be 38 anyway.
0: Listen, it's really never too late to start something new. But first, let's do the numbers. The Dow Jones Industrial Average fell 271 points, 0.5%, to finish at 53,414. The NASDAQ subtracted 77 points, 0.3%, to close at 26,506. And the S&P 500 lost 29 points, 0.4%, to end at 77,18. For the week, the Dow gave up 0.3%, the NASDAQ rose 0.4%, and the S&P added 0.1%. Lululemon Athletica missed analyst sales expectations for the quarter. The company had been expecting sales to hold steady this year, but it now expects them to decline. Lululemon declined 17.4%. Bonds fell. The yield on the 10-year T-note rose to 4.78%. You're listening to Marketplace.
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0: This is Marketplace. I'm Kristen Schwab. Over this Labor Day travel period, TSA expects to screen more than 17 million passengers. A lot of those people will probably be traveling within the U.S., but some will surely be flying abroad, maybe to Italy, Portugal, or Greece. Americans made 6 million more trips to Europe in 2025 than in 2019, which means this isn't just some post-pandemic YOLO thing anymore. For some people with the resources, international travel is now a way of life. Chelsea Delaney wrote about this in the Wall Street Journal, and she's here to talk about it. Thanks for coming on the show, Chelsea.
1: Thanks so much for having me.
0: So I want to start back in time with the days of Pan Am and how much flying has changed, definitely in terms of style, but also cost since then.
1: Yeah, I mean, flying used to be an incredible luxury. Only the wealthiest people did it. It was glamorous. You know, people dressed up, they drank cocktails, they smoked cigarettes. And it was really something for these elite jet setters. And, you know, in the 80s and 90s, we started to see deregulation of the airline industry. We saw these sort of global alliances among airlines. We saw more routes and flying started to get a lot cheaper. And so that really opened the window for a lot more people to start traveling to Europe and around the world. It became something that middle class people could actually afford starting really in the 90s.
0: Cigarettes on a plane is quite an image. I just cannot shake from my head. Tell me how
1: it's very
0: much
1: Mad Men.
0: It is. Tell me just how much international travel has exploded in recent years.
1: I mean, it's huge now. So if we just look at, you know, Americans visiting Europe, it was 24 million trips to Europe last year. And, you know, travel has been getting, you know, cheaper, as we said. It's been getting easier to do with the surge in, you know, online booking platforms, Airbnb, things like that. And then we had the pandemic shut international travel down, and then it came back in such a big way. So that's when we've seen this real explosion starting sort of in 2022, 2023. We've seen travel come back in such a big way.
0: And what types of people are making up the majority of Americans traveling to Europe?
1: I think there are really two interesting groups of people traveling a lot more now. On the one hand, you have boomers who, you know, have gotten a lot wealthier. And then you also see a lot of young people who see travel as a necessity for them. So, you know, buying a house is out of reach for a lot of younger people. And so travel has kind of filled that void for a lot of people. You hear from people, this is their number one priority, is being able to see the world and, you know, share it on Instagram and, you know, see where their friends are traveling. So I think that's also been a really important group.
0: I mean, you talk to people who spend tens of thousands of dollars, hundreds of thousands of dollars a year traveling. How do Americans travel differently from maybe local Europeans?
1: Yeah, you talk to a lot of people in the tourism industry about this, and they love Americans. They love to see American tourists, even though they're, you know, there are all these backlash to the number of tourists in a lot of places like Barcelona. And they talked to this man who worked at a boat company in Greece. And he said, you know, Europeans, they come and they just buy an ice cream and they sit on a beach. But Americans, they come and they spend money, they go on trips, they stay for several days. And in Spain, Americans spent $350 a day last year. And this compared to about $200 for Germans and $150 for French travelers. So you hear this a lot from workers in the industry as well. Americans still tip, which a lot of Europeans don't. So I think that does sort of help their reputation.
0: What do you think our appetite for travel says about how the American economy is changing?
1: Yeah, it's an interesting question. I think there's been this whole trend in the American economy over the past couple of years of people really prioritizing experiences, the experience economy. I think it in part fits in with this theme we're seeing just more broadly of people wanting to spend more money on experiences that they think are unique or teaches them something that makes them feel connected to a different type of community. So I think in some ways the way people travel is starting to change. It's not just, you know, get on a tour bus and see 70 sites in 5 days. Like they want to have unique experiences that connect them with these local communities.
0: I mean, you're an American based in London, right?
1: Yeah, I am.
0: How do you see the balance of Americans spending more, but as you touched on, you know, locals protesting, even travelers? Where's the balance there? And how do you kind of look at it as an American abroad?
1: Yeah, I think a lot of these European tourist destinations are trying to find the balance. There has been a lot of backlash, a lot of protests building over the past couple of years. People in these cities feel pushed out. They think it's getting too expensive. They can't find housing. When I talk to people in the tourism industry in Europe, they say the strategy that we want is fewer tourists, but wealthier tourists. And that's kind of where Americans fit into this. So I think they're trying to find a balance. And in some ways, Americans help them find that balance because they are such high value tourists.
0: Chelsea Delaney covers European economics at the Wall Street Journal. Chelsea, thanks so much.
1: Thanks so much for having me.

0: On jobs report day, we tend to focus on the numbers about people in the labor force. But there are plenty of others who aren't technically a part of it and still perform plenty of labor. We're talking about unpaid caretakers and stay-at-home parents. The Bureau of Labor Statistics calls this category, quote, not in the labor force. And the group also includes retirees and students. Here's the next installment of our series, Clocked Out.
1: My name is Lane Bradley. I am a wife, mom of six, and a non-traditional student. And I am located in Raleigh, North Carolina. I was originally a freshman at Morgan State University at 18 years old. Something happened with my financial aid, so I ended up having to drop out after my freshman year. From there, I just went into the workforce. I went into corporate, I worked in the financial industry, I worked in the banking industry, the sales industry, and I focused on building a family and being a mom. In January of 2024, I did have my fifth child, Sakani, and during that moment, I remember telling my friend Abigail that I thought about going back to school, but it wasn't something that I had really set my efforts on. And I kept making the excuse that, okay, I have another baby. I don't have that much time. And she said, hey, you need to go back to school. You need to go finish up your degree and you need to apply to law school. And I said, I'm getting older. I'm 34. And she said, and by the time you finish, you'll be 38 anyway. I started off with two classes that first fall semester. And then spring semester, I started with three classes per term. It's not possible for me to work a 9-to-5 and go to school full-time and be a full-time parent, full-time wife. So I take different projects and opportunities to where I can invest in things that are going to help my career long-term. As a mom, you do things for your kids. You want to be an example to them. And that's how it started. Like, you know, if I do this, my kids are going to be so proud of me. They're going to be bragging on me. They're going to be like, my mom is really that girl. She went back and got her degree. But then the goal shifted to where I'm really doing this for myself. I'm making that 19-year-old Lane who felt as though like this was the only option I have. I'm now showing her you have plenty of options. There's so many things that you can do now, and making her proud. Hopefully, I will be starting fall 2028 for law school.
0: That was Lane Bradley working on her bachelor's degree in Raleigh, North Carolina. You can hear more stories from this series and tell us about your own experience stepping back from work at marketplace.org/clockedout.

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1: This final note on the way out today, here's one that got buried a bit this week. We got new trade numbers from July, and here they are. The U.S. trade deficit grew to its biggest gap in 16 months, up more than 24% from June to July. Shipments of computers, computer accessories, and semiconductors surged. Some experts argue tariffs don't really do a good job of actually reducing the trade deficit. Others say, whether they do or not, data center construction will outweigh it all. Our theme music was composed by BJ Lederman. Marketplace's executive producer is Nancy Fargali. Joanne Griffith is the chief content officer. Neil Scarborough is the vice president and general manager. And I'm Kristen Schwab. Have a great holiday weekend. We'll be back here on Monday.

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0: Welcome, listeners, supported KTOO. Welcome to Juno Afternoon, broadcasting live from the homeland of the Occoquan and on demand as a podcast. It's Friday, September 4th, 2026. I'm Boston Christopher. Gunath Cheese, Shawa, Tuxknoon, Salama. Thank you for joining the conversation. You may also join us via our live stream on KTOO's YouTube, Facebook, and Instagram pages. Today, Pulitzer Prize-winning Junoite Tessa Hulls is our featured guest host. Tessa is a graphic novelist, painter, journalist, illustrator, and writer, and her autobiographical graphic novel, it's tough to say, Feeding Ghosts, a graphic memoir, won the 2025 Pulitzer Prize for Memoir or Autobiography. And side note, she also designed last year's KTO member gift design. Today, Tessa welcomes three authors and an editor who are in town for a special presentation tomorrow night, Saturday, September 5th, at Alaska Robotics and Amalga Distillery. A special roundtable discussion is up next on the Tessa Takeover of Juno Afternoon.
1: Hansen Gress. 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

0: Welcome to Juno Afternoon here on KTOO. I'm your host for today, Tessa Hulls. Tomorrow, Saturday, September 5th, a special event is taking place at Alaska Robotics and Amalga Distillery. It's readings and discussions with four amazing guests who I'm happy to welcome into the studio today. Basically, this is me forcing my friends to work while they are coming to Alaska, three out of four of them for the very first time. So joining me are writers Michelle Peñaloza, Putsada Riang, and Jane Wong, and editor Daphne Mingdrum. And I didn't realize until now how much that sounds like the setup for a joke. Three writers and an editor come to Alaska. So I'm going to introduce you all briefly, but I wanted to ask each of you, is anyone here familiar with the book If You Give a Mouse a Cookie?
1: Of course.
2: Oh, yeah, of course.
0: Yeah. Do you know the Alaskan version?
2: Doesn't it have something to do with a moose?
0: Yeah.
3: If you give a moose a muffin?
0: Exactly. So that's basically what happened. This you being in the same room, taking over Juno Afternoon, is a prime example of If You Give a Moose a Muffin, where my local book club that I'm in with a bunch of other Juno regulars, including Lisa Fu from KTOO, we were picking our books, and we decided that we were going to read Jane Wong's Meet Me Tonight in Atlantic City and Putsada Riang's Ma and Me. And I was like, well, they're my friends. I bet they would come to book club if I got their tickets with Miles. And it just kind of snowballed from there. And Daphne was actually the editor for both Putsada and I. And this is, I'm so excited, Juno, to share these writers and one editor with you, because honestly, this is a lineup that you would never get in Alaska. And I am just, there's like compersion at getting to share my friends with you. So to kick us off, Michelle Peñaloza, you chose a song that was going to kick us off at the top of the show. Can you tell us what that was and why you picked it?
2: Yeah, so my song that I chose is Wildflowers by Trio, which is the mega superstar group of the late, great Dolly Parton, Linda Ronstadt, and Emmylou Harris. And actually, you know, because you texted us, you're like, oh, you know, pick a song for the radio show, and that sort of represents you. And I'd been listening to a lot of Dolly, of course, in the past week, because I grew up in Tennessee, and, you know, Dolly is like beloved everywhere, but in Tennessee, she is the best human that ever existed. And so, I've just been listening to her a lot. And that song in particular, I think, really speaks to me, because I'm sort of like the weird, artist, poet, black sheep that, like, my whole family is mostly in the Midwest, and I'm the only one that lives on the West Coast. And they're like, she lives on a farm, and she's a poet, and we love her, but we don't really get what she's doing. And I think that the sort of wildflower song sort of speaks to, you know, wildflowers don't care where they grow everywhere, they can grow anywhere. And that's sort of like how I am.
0: That's a beautiful explanation, and it feels like that is really on point with your book. All the words I can remember are poems. Tell me a little bit more about your book.
2: Yeah, so so much of it was it's a collection of poems, my second collection, and I think in it I'm really exploring a lot about lineage in terms of like familial lineage, but also historical lineage. I'm Filipino American, which in some ways, like coming to Juno, like you were introducing the show, like salamat being part of the greeting, I'm like, oh, I feel like Filipinos are everywhere, and we make our homes everywhere, which is also like that song, Wildflowers. So anyway, my book is engaging a lot in my own familial history, but also the sort of archival history of Filipino American history. It has my artwork as well as my poetry. What else? Poems about family, about the wanting to be a parent, the desire to be a parent, femme friendship. It's sort of hard as a poet to be like, this is what my book is about.
0: Yes, and everyone can just come to Alaska Robotics at 6 p.m. tomorrow, mm-hmm. and Michelle will be reading from it. So what I wanted to do is, in addition to having you introduce your books, I have a question for each of you that I think comes from a place of me knowing you quite well. That's going to let our listeners learn a bit about you. So,
2: I'm scared.
0: You love astrology.
2: I really do.
0: And one of your favorite questions, it's the intersection, and this also fits with Dolly because of her relationship with Miss Piggy. So one of the questions you once asked me is, like, what is your astrology in Muppets. So can you answer that for our listeners?
2: Right. Okay, yes. So I would say that my sun sign in Muppets would be Miss Piggy. My moon would probably be Janice, you know, the one in the band that seems like she's been doing her own thing for a while. And then
0: getting really weird.
2: Yeah, getting a little weird. And then my rising, I think, is, I don't know, I feel like this has shifted since the last time we talked about this, but maybe Cookie Monster.
0: Mm. Oh, intriguing. Yeah. Maybe you'll talk more about this tomorrow at the event.
2: Yeah.
0: But let's move on to Jane Wong, who's one of your closest friends. I wish that you guys could see the expressions they're giving each other right now.
1: I need a cookie.
0: So Jane, you're the author of many, many books. Your most recent is a memoir, Meet Me Tonight in Atlantic City, because you grew up in Jersey. And the question I wanted to ask you is, you've often talked about the Alaska curse. Yes, you're shaking your head at me. Can you talk about the role Alaska's played in your life?
1: Oh my God, Tessa. Well, I'll just say before I talk a little bit about this curse is that I have broken it. Because I am here in Alaska with beloveds, new friends, and new dogs that I love, too. So the curse is broken.
0: Oh, which dogs
1: that.
0: Have you met? People might know these dogs.
1: Oh, yes. I met Pinto, Dylan, Biscuit. Oh, my gosh. There's a fourth dog. Is this like Otia? Right. I was like, this is a quiz. the dogs here are my favorite already. And I already walked a dog. So I'm just like, that seems right. Okay. I'm just avoiding the question.
0: That's fine. Okay. I'll
1: hope you all know that. I'm just like talking about dogs and I hope that you forgot. But let's just say four of my ex-boyfriends have some strange relationship and tie to Alaska. And so that's kind of the curse. And, you know, in some ways, I'm just kind of like, what, why is that always like, I feel like I can't reveal too much about what their relationships are to Alaska. That said, the instant that Tessa said that she was going to move to Alaska, I basically was like, I have to come visit you to break the curse. Like, this was something that I've been meaning to do, to be here in Juneau. So I'm super excited to be here and the curse is broken.
0: I'm so glad to hear that. Can you tell us a little bit more about your memoir and then your other poetry collections as well, since you are a multi-hyphenate genre hopper?
1: Yeah, I like to hop around like a little bunny. So Meet Me Tonight in Atlantic City takes place very far away from right here in Jersey, on the Jersey Shore, which is where I grew up. Long story short, it's a kind of memoir about my father, who is a gambler, gambled our restaurant away. I grew up in a Chinese-American takeout restaurant. It's a little bit of a book that I hope that readers find that ugly cry moment. But after you're like ugly snotting, you basically are like laughing so hard that you can't breathe. So there's a lot of joy in this book as much as there is a little like, I don't know, a little heartache a little bit too. And then I think my two other poetry books, they really kind of like echo Michelle in a lot of ways. We have written together for many years as well, and thinking about matrilineal lineage and also thinking through the ways in which, you know, we are survivors. I was thinking about the lyrics of Wildflowers in that way too. And a lot of the, I think across all my books, it's not a kind of accident that all three covers have creatures on them. Tessa actually did the art for my first book, Overpour. And so I think there's something a little wild and a little rascally about all three of the books. I think it's kind of like growing up in a strip mall, I feel like there's a lot of just trying to kind of like, raccoon your way, I think, through life. That's a little bit about the books. I will just say that I love imagery. It's like my favorite thing. And to me, writing is just like being a kid when you see a little slug with a leaf on it and you're like, look at these houses trailing through the woods. Like, I'm always just thinking about like imagination and play. So I don't know if that answers the question, but it's kind of like Michelle said too. It's like, it's hard to say the about when it's kind of the through.
0: Yeah. And it absolutely answers the question. And it's, in some ways, I know this is sacrilege to say, but I almost wish you guys weren't here for this deeply bonkers never happens weather, because in some ways the moisture and the way that nothing ever dries here is so much a part of this place, where I'm showing you around and I'm like, no, this is not what it's like. You're getting a really mistaken impression. Anyways, but I'm sure everyone else is very happy that you have brought this down south weather to Juneau. And we're going to talk about your song later. You picked a song. But all right. Putzada.
1: Tessa.
0: Hi. So you are the only member of this quartet who has actually been to Alaska before.
2: Indeed.
0: And you have been to Juneau. So what I was hoping you could do, and we'll talk about your book after this, is talk about the first time you came to Alaska, starting with when you told me you had this dream.
2: Absolutely. And that dream is still living very large in my head and in my heart. The Chilkat Valley of Alaska is where I had read years ago the largest population of bald eagles descends on the Chilkat Valley once a year around November. And so it has been a long bucket list of mine to go there and see it with my own eyes. And when I have mentioned that to you, of course, classic Tessa, you hooked me up with all of these people to make that happen and facilitate that dream coming true. And so I finally went to the Chilkat Valley with my niece a couple years back. It was one of those life-changing moments just to see something on the scale of what we experienced with all these bald eagles coming down to feed on the salmon in the Chilkat River. It was truly unbelievable. I would say, without a doubt, one of the top five experiences of my life. And I have traveled so far and wide. I've experienced so many things, and that ranks as one of the tops for sure.
0: Yeah, well, the part that I actually would like to dig into a little bit more is, you know, you came to me, she said, oh, yeah, you know, I'm going to need to, like, rent a four-wheel drive vehicle. I'm going to need to find a guide, do all these things. What happened instead?
2: Oh, my gosh. Tessa, this is classic Alaskan hospitality, as I understand it. It turns out that Tessa knew somebody who had a yurt at around mile 9 of this 19-mile nature preserve for the bald eagles, and put me in touch with this friend of hers who had this yurt so that my niece and I had a place to stay when we were there. Haines, Alaska is so small, we weren't even sure where we were going to stay. And so that took care of the lodging situation. And these friends, absolute strangers, had never met us, didn't know us. But as I understand, again, Alaskan hospitality, these folks left their pickup truck at the ferry, since we had to take a ferry from Juneau, I think it was about 4.5 hours, and with a key there, and a gas tank ready to go explore the valley and look at the bald eagles. It was incredible. And I thought, wow, a stranger would do that. It turns out, of course, this is a friend of Tessa's who was a former Audubon Society, Alaska Audubon director, I believe.
0: Shout out to Natalie Dawson.
2: Thank you, Natalie. That could have been a more perfect setup for us. It was exceptional.
0: Well, and do you remember what you said when you saw me after that trip?
2: That I was going to move to Alaska?
0: Well, I mean, yeah, you did kind of have that gleam in your eye. That happens after the first time people go to the state. But we'd known each other for a while, and you'd sort of seen how I had these dual allegiances. And you just looked at me, and you said, Tessa, why haven't you moved full-time to Alaska?
2: Oh,
0: you make sense in Alaska.
2: It's true. You do make sense in Alaska.
0: I do. And I'm so happy to share that with you, the community. Yeah. That's why I'm here. So
2: awesome.
0: Let's bring it back. Let's talk about your book, Ma and Me. Tell me about your book.
2: Ma and Me is my memoir, debut memoir, that our editor, who's here in the studio with us, Daphne Durham, edited. It really traces the very deep relationship between my mom and I, and how that relationship fractured when I came out as gay, and what went into that deep relationship and the fracturing, which was how my family and I came to leave Cambodia during the war, ended up in Corvallis, Oregon, where I grew up. And it really tackles this notion of what kind of debt and duty does a Cambodian refugee have to her mother. And it was a difficult book to write, I would say, in my career as a writer and journalist, the hardest project I've ever worked on. It was in great hands with Daphne to guide that process along. It challenged me in ways I would have never imagined. It really pushed me to the edge of myself emotionally and craft-wise as a writer. And truly a remarkable experience.
4: And then ever since then, I just wanted to have fun after that, before that and after that, just because I feel like those years of working on that memoir took a lot out of me. I mean, there's a tremendous amount of emotional labor, I think, for any of us here who delve into personal narrative in any kind of form. And so my life has been all about fun ever since.
0: I love that for you. And we're gonna circle back on that. Nice segue you're setting up for later. And last but not least, Daphne Ming-Durham, who has been trying really hard to say that she's just a spectator. She's not getting involved. She's an editor, not a writer.
5: All true.
0: So Daphne was the editor for both me and Putzada. And my question for you, Daphne, first off, if you could say where you are an editor and a little bit about your role. But I want to know, like, what is it with you with picking feral writers?
5: That is a good question. I think I am drawn to a certain curious sensibility in people, and I find that is very present in everyone in this room. But there's something about this adventuresome spirit that I think I've always been drawn to. And I moved around a lot when I was a kid. My dad worked for Sky Chefs, and so we moved to major airport cities. And I moved 4 times before I was 15. And so I have this. I ended up in Seattle and stayed in Seattle for 22 years. But I had this roving spirit before then. So I think that's what drew me to you guys.
0: Yeah, and so you are an executive editor at Putnam under yes. Penguin Random House, because mm-hmm. publishing is basically Unilever. It's like the big five. They're all connected in ways that I still don't fully understand.
5: Yeah,
0: I'm curious. Can you talk about how you told Putzada and I about each other as you were working on both of our books?
5: I don't actually remember exactly how I described you to each other, but I know how you described working with me to each other. You guys are looking at each other like there's some shared unspoken thing.
1: Should we jump in?
0: Yeah, no, but by all means. So basically, okay. What I was thinking for this conversation is we'd do our little intros, we'd, you know, get each other's individual thing, and then we would just like go back to being friends, chatting, who like maybe stayed up too late drinking whiskey, which is Put's fault, and it would become informal. So maybe this is a good point to hijack. We coined a word for Daphne.
5: Oh, here we go.
0: Yeah, well, Put, you want to?
4: You say.
0: Okay, well, let's talk about the first time we met.
4: I heard about Tessa when I got a text from Daphne saying, hey, Put, so there's an author in Seattle. She's also working on a memoir. And I have the text. I don't have it with me, but it was something along the lines of, she's having a bit of a hard time. Can you just go talk to her? And this author's Tessa Hulls. Tessa Hulls? I don't know what Tessa Hulls. Okay, let me go do this. Not that I have time, but it's Daphne asking. I'm going to say yes because it's my editor. And so I contacted you, Tessa. I thought what was going to be a one-hour conversation, we were there easily talking about our respective memoirs for a few hours is what I remember. It was one of those meet-cutes as friends where we just, there was clearly a direct connection between your story and mine. And also just the fact that literally being in the trenches together, working on really difficult memoirs and how to navigate that. I think that there's something about that really is, so easily sparks the seed of a really strong and deep friendship. What's your impression? I'm very curious.
0: Oh, kind of same thing. Well, the way that you kind of say that Daphne sent you to stop me from just running away and disappearing into the mountains, which is all I ever wanted to do.
5: Yeah,
0: so you were sent to kind of rein me back in. Yeah. And we talked about how Daphne was this, ride or die amazing presence in the trenches with us. But Daphne has what I actually think is a very Alaskan characteristic, which is extreme presence and loyalty, but then sometimes we'll just disappear. Mm-hmm. And we coined a term for it because, Daphne, we talked about delapsing. It's when Daphne would disappear for an indefinite amount of time and you'd be like, how long does my life have to be in limbo for until I will get these edits or revisions? And you're looking at me. And what I'm saying is if you had said like 2 months, I would have been like, great, I'm off to the wilderness. But it would be like, how long? How long till I can leave?
5: That's good.
0: Do you disagree with this?
5: I think that you have a different perspective than I do. I think that I don't have only two writers on my list. I have many writers on my list. And I, if you will remember, I never came to you guys with hard deadlines because I want to let you run roam free so that you will come back when you are ready with materials. And so I sort of expect the same thing from you guys. Also, as an editor, it is as difficult as it is for you to write the things that both of you have written and sort of expose yourself in that way in your books. It is, in I think,

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2: Me. So on this Alaskan trip, I brought over all these vegetables that she dropped off from her garden. To me, that shows the complexity, well, the complicated nature of mother-daughter relationships also, which is that, yeah, I'm kind of bummed that you're gay, but also here's a bunch of food because I don't want you to starve, and that's how I show my love.
3: Yeah. I think... I don't know. We were talking about this over breakfast this morning. It's sort of hard to, you know, complicated Asian moms. It's like not just a quick answer. That's like a lifetime of everything. but just thinking about, like, I think my mother is someone who I'm not. We're the two of us together. We're not like how we are with anyone else. You know, it's such a particular relationship. And like for my mother and I in particular, you know, I'm an only child and my dad died when I was 16. And so it's just been the two of us for a long time. I'm 43 now. And so like there's so much heightened emotion always. So like it's never beige. It's always in like vermilion or like really, really bright color or really, really dark color. And so... I don't know. That's a sort of one way of talking about it. It's so many things all at the same time.
4: Yeah, I feel like I might be answering this question a little differently. I think my mom is complicated in the ways in which, like, I've been able to see her not as my mom because my mom is such a complex character. She's like everything to me. She's like my best friend. She's like... My mom literally, I think when I was going through all my like terrible breakups, she would literally come to me and she was just like, I'll be your boyfriend, you know? And I mean, I think because she had such a challenging marriage to my father, who I'm estranged from, I think she just has this kind of like overwhelming love and ferocity about her. I think the strange thing about her is that once she enters the room and, you know, two of you have met her, she everyone can't help but turn and look at her. She has an energy about her, like a presence, and I am just going to spend my whole life basically going to try to be become her, but everyone knows I'm just the like knockoff brand cereal version of her. Like, you know, she's the Cheerios and I'm just like circles. But I think she's complex in the sense of like just the very fact that, you know, she went through so much, I think, growing up, you know, in rural China, you know, basically, you know, marrying my father, you know, she was arranged to marry him when she was 19 and she had me at 20. And she's just been through a lot. And I'm learning every day new things about her. She tells me stories all the time I would have never known. But so she's complex in the sense of like she's like a stew where you're just trying to pull out all the different flavors and spices. And I'll spend my whole life trying to know her. Yeah.
5: Yeah. Well, since that was such an intense topic, I think this is a great time for a short break after discussing Asian moms. So we'll be back to chat more with our three visiting writers and one editor. This is Juneau Afternoon on KTOO.
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0: Welcome back to Juno Afternoon on KTOO. I'm your guest host for today, Tessa Hulls. And let's continue our chat with writers Michelle Penuloza, Putzada Riang, Jane Wong, and editor Daphne Ming Durham. So we just took a little break where for the podcast you won't get to hear it, but we just played Cyndi Lauper's Girls Just Wanna Have Fun, which was Putzada's song pick. Can you tell us why you picked that?
1: Oh, it's so easy. Fun is such a defining feature of my life. And I think it's because so much of my life has not been fun, and it's actually been hard. And, you know, childhood, growing up in Corvallis, Oregon, working with my siblings in the berry fields just to be able to have food on the table by the time school rolled around, and, you know, making sure that my folks were able to pay our mortgage, just all the bills and whatnot. And so much of my early childhood was spent working that I decided now that I'm still working hard, but I'm just going to lean deeper into that fun. That I kind of missed out on when I was a kid.
0: I love that answer, and I love how thoroughly you embody fun. Like, you're really quite a hedonist in a way that gives permission to everyone around you. So it's fun to be your friend because you get to lean into it by proxy.
1: Yes.
0: And Michelle, you're kind of the same way. Let's have that be the next question. Let's talk about fun and pleasure and why it is vital when working with such heavy history.
2: Oh, God. Well, you just need the contrast. Like, I think we were talking about this over an entire bottle of whiskey that we all drank last night that Putzada brought in her luggage. I think for me, grief and joy, and I think pleasure is a part of joy. They're so tied together. And when something happens, it's like, what can we do to offset that? So it's like, you know, there's a loss, and so then you bring food, or, you know, someone is sick, and so the care is always like sort of the nourishing aspects of joy and of fun. And in terms of pleasure, like, I think it's just, I don't know, I feel like it's very ingrained in me to just, I need to feel good. I have to, or I'll die. So I think for me, it's like, it's hedonism makes it sound frivolous, but it's actually a lot to do with surviving. It's, yeah.
1: I like this idea of fun as an imperative.
2: Yes. Must have fun.
1: Yes.
3: Must
1: absolutely.
3: Have fun. Yeah, I was just thinking to myself, too, it's like, you know, writing my memoir, there's so much that's, like, painful about it. But I had so much fun writing this book. Like, I hope people laugh. Like the whole way through in some ways, because I did something really bizarre, which is I made up a character, which obviously breaks the like quote unquote rule about creative nonfiction. But my friend Brandon, my mom loves to give life advice to people like randomly as if it's ancient like Chinese sayings, and she just made it up, you know. But my friend Brandon was on the bus once in Seattle, and my mom went up to him and was like told him some sort of life advice. And I asked him later, like, what did she say to you? And he was just like, it changed my life, but I'm not allowed to tell you. And I was just like, what? And so he was like, yeah, I just wish there was a website called wongmom.com. And if you go to the website, your mom just gives you life advice and you follow it and your life is changed. And I was like, what? That's so bizarre. And so in the memoir, I actually create a character called wongmom.com. It's my mother who lives in the internet, circa like AOL days, and she just basically gives me advice about how to write the book. It's very kind of meta in that way, but it was so fun to make up this character that's just like living in a URL. And I made her real. So you can actually go to wongmom.com right now, thanks to our mutual friend Eric Olson has helped me make her real. She is not AI, because I was afraid of what wongmom.com might do in some ways. So I actually just like, she just spits you random lines from my book, but you can type in like an old AOL chat instant messenger, you know, like, should I get a divorce? And she'll answer you.
1: Oh, I love it.
0: Yeah, and the fact that it's not tailored is kind of the beauty of it.
3: Yeah, it's kind of spooky, but I had so much fun. That's the thing is like, if I didn't do that, I think I might just like cry the whole time writing my book, so.
0: Yeah, Daphne, what about you? Because you pick these dark books.
4: Yeah.
0: What about fun in your life?
4: I love to laugh. I think that it is such a healing sensation. And my like I said, I moved around a lot when I was a kid, and it was just me, my father, my sister, and my mom. And we would just laugh, like that deep belly laugh that often would happen at drive-thrus, because my mom would be driving and my sister and I would be sitting in the back, but my mom would get nervous and her English would slip. And so every time she went through the drive-thru, she would order something, but she'd order it just slightly wrong. And so then it got to the point where when she would go up to the drive-thru window, she would just even start to say, "I need a basket of fries" or whatever, and she couldn't even start. And so then one of us would lean forward from the back seat, because she'd be like just dying laughing. So one of us would lean forward to try to order the thing, the burger or whatever, and then we'd start laughing, and the people behind would get totally annoyed. But it was just something that I just treasure about my family, and that was one thing my mom always said that she loved about my dad when she first met him, was that he made her laugh. And I feel like I found that in my husband, and so it's important to me.
2: Yeah. I think among us as friends too, like, laughing is such an important part of our, we'll have all friendships, but I feel like, you know, just, I think we were saying this the other day too, like, I just want to be more dumb, like, just more stupid, just like silly.
4: Yeah, not so serious.
2: Because there's so many things that are hard, and the hard stuff will just keep coming. But it's like choosing to laugh, or trying to laugh, or having a sense of humor is a choice too, you know, and trying to find the humor in things, or like, you know, when something's just so hard, sometimes you just, like, throw your hands up, like, well, what next?
3: Like, yeah, I remember actually during, like, lockdown, quarantine, which was, you know, obviously such a challenging time, and we also moved through the world as if it didn't happen. I was like, it did. There was so much grief, you know, that we haven't processed during that time, even now. And I remember I just, like, really, I had like a really teeny tiny shower, and I just wanted to sit in hot water. So I ordered an inflatable tub. We're talking basically an adult kiddie pool, you know?
2: Yeah, that was like in your shower.
3: It was in my shower.
2: Like the footprint of your
3: shower.
2: And I
3: fit exactly in it. And it was supposed, when I got it, I opened it and inflated it. And it said PERSIS. Persist, not persist. Not, there was missing a T.
2: It was all in all caps.
3: All caps. It was just persist. And it was missing the T. So it was like, oh my God, our life is just persist. And so I was just texting Michelle. Some days I would just text her, persist.
2: Yeah, we
3: like, today we're going to persist.
2: Back and forth. Persist.
3: And it was just because we just needed that, like, silliness in a time that was so hard. And that inflatable tub, like, just so silly. Just so silly.
4: It helped you persist.
3: It helped me persist. I was thinking about, maybe when Daphne, you were sharing that, I was like, oh, the things you can't get out of your mouth. It's just persist.
0: Well, and the way that they've become shorthand for a friendship. And, you know, Jane and Michelle, we've known each other. We met the same year I met Alaska. So our friendship began in 2012. And there's just all these ways in which there's so much layered history, and we have so much context on each other, and we've seen each other change so much from kind of our young, drunken, wild 20s days, in which sometimes we talked about this. We think back on the things that seemed hard, and we just laugh at how easy they actually were. Yeah. And Pritsada, I would love, you're going to glare at me for this, because I know your agent is already hounding about you about this book that you're working on. Yeah, we're going to talk about it. Tell us about the book that you're currently working on and its themes.
1: Currently trying not to work on would be more accurate. But it is, I am actively avoiding to write a book about friendship. Not that I don't want to write it. It's because my life has taken some unexpected turns within the past few weeks, where I accepted a new job. I'm about to start grad school. There are just a few things too many. But I've been fascinated with this notion of friendship for quite a while now, because where I live now, I've become friends with my neighbor Ted, who is the complete opposite of who I am. And I don't mean to say I'm friendly with Ted. I mean to say truly we are friends. And I would count him even as one of my closest friends. And it's unusual for the fact that we are political opposites. We could not be more opposite as individuals. He's a tall white guy. I'm a Asian, queer Asian woman. And so it really got me thinking about this idea of how do we make friends? What's the what are kind of the core features of a friendship? What makes them last? And then more importantly, I think all of us have had this experience where you meet a friend and at some point that friend gets elevated into a status as a family member, that you would see that friend so close that they're just like family to you. And I'm so curious about at what point does that transition happen for folks and all of the different ways about friendship. So yeah, I'm trying not to write it because I don't have time, but I'm sure I'm going to end up writing it.
0: And that's the next question. When does a friendship elevate to a family level? How do you guys recognize that?
2: I think it's like when, my first thought when you were asking that is like when there's a moment of crisis, like who do you reach out to first? Mm-hmm. And like, you know, it's sort of like who's your emergency contact in a way, mm-hmm. you know, who is your life raft? Who's your person that you need to cling to that you know can help you out of where you are? Also, I think it's also the person that you're like, oh my God, this thing happened and it's so stupid. Listen to this.
4: Persist.
2: Yeah. I think it's a combination of both those things, like who you reach for in your joy, in your grief, in like, I need this person to know this. This is ridiculous or whatever it is. Or like, I met someone or like mm-hmm. this person hurt me or, you know, I saw this and I thought of you. Like, I feel like, it's not acquaintance and then it's not just friendship. It's like, yeah, these are the people I need to talk to. These are the people I need to know what's happening with me right now.
3: Yeah, I remember I was like thinking about like we were talking about like especially challenging times, like when I was trying to get out, literally out of a pretty bad relationship, most recently with my ex-fiance, like Michelle and Tessa, I think you flew in too, but they both just flew like and just like came right there and helped me literally move my stuff out of the house. And I remember distinctly that I had planted vegetables in my garden beds, and I tried to take them with me. Like I tried to carefully like take my veggies, and Michelle lovingly yanked them out of my hands, threw them in the compost, and said, "I'll get you some new seeds." And I was like, that's family. That's like, it's like loving, but also kind of like, come on, let's go. Like, you know, let's,
2: yeah, we gotta go.
3: We
2: girl.
3: Need to
2: we
3: go.
2: Gotta get
3: we need
2: out
3: to
2: of
3: get
2: here.
3: Out of here. And so, I mean, I think that that's family. That's like mm-hmm. that feeling of like, you can always call. Yeah.
0: Daphne, what about you?
4: I think it's what you were saying, Michelle, about who do you reach for in your good news and your bad news and your stupid news. I think it can happen really fast. Like you can meet someone or a small group of people, and it can happen in a month. It doesn't have to happen over many years. And I think that's pretty. It's almost like you feel it in your bones. Mm. The connection with someone, that it isn't just the polite like chatter over beers or something. It is something that it's kind of like a soul connection. That's mm-hmm. and when you feel it, that's when you know. And then you can that person is, or those people could be the people that hold you up when you're slipping, or that wake you up when you're sleeping, or that, you know, nourish you in some way. I think that's. It's very special when you find it.
0: Yeah. Mm-hmm. Yeah, and it's one of those things where when you find it, you reorganize your life to have room for it. Mm-hmm. And that's mm-hmm. something that we've been talking about on this trip, but also more broadly, is as you get older and your life gets more and more full and you have so much less capacity. Do any of you know that children's book about the little boy who loses his mitten?
2: No.
4: Oh,
0: okay, so I actually just got a copy of it again about a year ago, because that's the metaphor that I've sort of been using for my own life. Is there's this little boy, he loses his mitten, and a mouse comes across it and finds it, and the mouse climbs in. It's like, oh, how warm in the snow. And then all of these woodland creatures keep joining. And so there's like a fox, there's a rabbit, they all get in this mitten and somehow it just keeps expanding and expanding. And actually, I misspoke. The mouse was last because a bear gets in the mitten and they're all in there. The illustrations are amazing. And a mouse climbs in and everyone's like, there's no more room, there's no more room. And then the mitten just unravels because it actually was at capacity. And I think that's something that's really been on my mind is what do you do when your life is actually so rich and abundant with beloved supportive ties that you can't accept more? And I'm curious if that's something that you guys feel in terms of capacity with community, because you have your values and then you're also a finite human.
1: You get the stiff arm out. You get the stiff arm out. I think that also one of the things that's been interesting about being a published author now with a memoir out is that I feel like when people read my memoir and engage with my memoir, they feel very connected to me as if we are old friends, and we're actually not. I have my friends. And so what's been really hard is people wanting and feeling like they have this connection with you as a friend. And but I try to be very clear that my life is just is so full, and I have such tremendous and deep friendships that it's an embarrassment of riches, and now I get to be very picky about who gets to be part of my life and who I make time for now. But I think that all of us being authors, at least my experience anyways, is that, you know, the minute we choose to write about ourselves and our personal stories, it creates this kind of open arena where other people think that, you know, they know us and they want to be our friends. And that's been a little bit hard to navigate.
0: Other writers, do you feel that's the case?
2: I think I haven't written a memoir. I've written two collections of poetry, and I think poetry is not as direct, you know, in terms of that exposure that you're talking about. And so I haven't experienced that myself, but in a different way. Like I used to live in Seattle. That's where Tessa and Jane and I met. And I moved to a rural Northern California, really, really rural, isolated place. And so my sort of friendships really changed because of that. And for me, I think like that capacity that you're talking about, it's sort of like for me, what has changed is the people that I continue to be close to are the ones where we can always just pick up where we left off. And I think as you age, or as I've aged, you know, it's like, people have kids, like people have aging parents that they're taking care of. There's all of these things that like really fill up people's capacity. And it's the choosing. I think all relationships are that continue in vulnerability and intimacy and care and love are where you continue to choose each other again and again. Both parties saying choosing each other.
3: I feel like I would just darn the mitten. I have a lot of capacity for friendship, and I make new friends like all the time. And I think, especially as a professor, I think one of my biggest joys in my life is when I get to be friends with my students, right? When they're no longer my students and I get to see them in the world and do things. And I think that I'm always, you know, my boyfriend William is always just kind of like, wait, who are you going to meet today? And he's always just like, I've never heard this about this person. I'm just like, well, I feel like there's always a possibility to like learn something new from somebody, and across like different ages too. Like I have friends in their 70s and then friends who are in their 20s. And I think that for me, it's more about kind of like, how do I find kind of ways in which I need to take the time alone, you know, so that I can be capacious. And learning how to do that has been definitely a challenge. But I'm actually an introvert at heart. I think I know I need to kind of like zone out and be away for a while and then come back into that community capaciousness. I think also one thing that's like really important to me is that I know that my friends are my friends because they're never going to be like, why aren't you hanging out with me, right? Everybody gives each other grace and understanding. Like, Michelle was saying, I maybe one of my really close friends, like maybe we didn't talk for 2 months, but because we're maybe life is too much and we have to give each other understanding and grace, right? Like this isn't a relationship that is dependent on you giving something to me and I give you something back in that more transactional sense. It's more fluid. And so as a result, I feel like friendship has literally saved me in my life multiple times. And I think that, you know, we were just joking around about kind of like, you know, we were talking about Asian moms like earlier today. But my mom always says when she ever feels like angry in her heart or she feels like upset, she's like, I don't let anger in my heart. I just make more friends. And I just think that's so interesting. Like, huh? And I'm trying to think what she's trying to say. But my mom has so many friends. And I think it's just part of her way of just staying loving and letting loose her kind of like, I don't know, like rage inside. So I'm curious about that and what she would say too. But yeah, darn the mitten, I guess. And take quiet time in one of the mitten thumbs by yourself.
2: Knit another mitten.
3: Yeah, knit another mitten.
2: There's all these creatures inside the mitten. Get some knitting needles.
0: Make an antechamber.
2: Yeah. Make it bigger. Just make it bigger.
3: You can go into the thumb.
0: But there is a point where you're like, sure. I actually can't maintain this.
2: Well, so what does that look like for you?
0: I mean, I think to me, that's why I'm really like doubling down on like Juno is home and I want to be here more, because I think that's the thing is for me, I have all these geographic nodes where I basically have these mycelial networks and I just like, I can't tend them to the level that I want to be able to. And I would rather pare back than feel like I'm not adequately showing up. So I don't know. I think I've hit carrying capacity, but I think you have a good strategy.
1: Are you saying you're a Excel spreadsheet where you keep track of all your
0: friends? Oh, let's not talk about my spreadsheet. Let's actually, you know what? Maybe this is what we should end on because we have a couple of minutes. So all of you at the first break, you looked at me and were like, how can you ask me those sorts of questions? I'm like, how long have we been friends? What do you think was going to happen? So would you like to turn the tables and maybe? Like anything you want to roast me about or interrogate me about that you think I don't want to talk about?
2: I feel like you're pretty open. I don't have anything that I'm like wanting to push you on. I can't think of anything myself.
5: What do you call home?
0: Ooh, what do I call home? I call Juno home. Yeah. Every time I go out, people are like, oh, you live here? I'm like, yes, I'm just traveling too much for work and for aging mother dementia care. But in terms of Juno is where I live. And it's the place that I come back to where I just feel such relief and such peace. And we're reaching the end, so maybe we will just, we'll have Jane talk about her song because it's going to be our outro. And you have picked, what have you picked?
3: So when Tessa asked this question, I think I texted, I don't want to embody this song, but I do. And it's I Feel It All by Feist. And as you can probably tell in the kind of title of the song, I have a lot of feelings, and I feel them at all times, and I'm a Libra, so I can't choose even between what feelings to feel at the time. And it's that kind of, you know, there's one lyric in the song, and I don't know if I'm gonna get it exactly right, but it's like, I will be the one who breaks my heart. And it's just like, oh, like it's such a poet's song in so many ways. I think it was like out in 2007 too, so like I was just kind of like just finishing college, and there's something so like I don't know, like dreamy about that time and space for me, in which I felt everything was possible but everything was crashing down at the same time. It's about simultaneity, and just the kind of like, you know, the beauty of heartbreak and the laughter and the tears and the like kicking and screaming of the drum beat on the floor, basement floor, whatever it is. But I love this song, and it's like a road trip song too, for some reason to me. Just like stick your head out the window like a dog.
0: I love that you brought it back to dogs. And yeah, there's something about that song that just feels like it captures a place in your life where you're able to just throw yourself at things recklessly.
3: Yes, and just exactly. Let it in. Exactly.
0: And I'm so excited for tomorrow's event. Big thanks to Pat at Alaska Robotics and Mara at Amalga for putting this together. So tomorrow, all of these amazing writers and one editor, the writers will be reading from their work, and Daphne has agreed to do an Ask Me Anything. So if you've ever wanted to ask an executive editor about the publishing industry or really anything else, she's glaring at me slightly. But we'll be doing that at Alaska Robotics. And then Amalga has created signature cocktails based off of all of these writers and their works. And we're very excited to drink them with you. And we're just going to be hanging out. So if you've enjoyed this conversation, head to Alaska Robotics tomorrow at 6. And after the reading, we will walk next door to Amalga and enjoy these drinks. So I just want to say thanks to my guests. Again, we have Michelle Penuloza, Putsada Riang, Jane Wong, and Daphne Ming Durham. And you can join us all for more tomorrow, Saturday, September 5th at 6 p.m. at Alaska Robotics for readings. And then we'll pop over to Amalga for a beverage and conversation.

0: That will do it for today's Juno Afternoon. I want to thank Tessa Holes and all of her guests for this awesome roundtable discussion. Gunath Sheesh for being here today. I really appreciate it. Juno Afternoon airs Wednesday through Friday at 3 p.m. right here on KTO Juno 104.3 and KAUK Juno Auk Bay 91.7. 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Our theme music is by Indian Agent. I'm Boston Christopher, producer and sometimes host of the program, except for today. 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
8: Welcome to Left, Right, and Center. I'm Susan Davis, in for David Green. Americans are angry about data centers. They don't want them near their homes. They don't want them driving up utility bills. And they say they won't vote for politicians who support them. President Trump argues building more of them won't just help the country's economy, but having them on home soil is critical to our national security, too. How can lawmakers on both sides of the aisle balance those benefits alongside the anger of the public? Plus, ICE switched up its enforcement strategy to attract fewer headlines and increase arrests. But it hasn't changed the public sentiment that the agency's earlier crackdown was far too harsh. We talk about the state of immigration enforcement and how it might be an issue that tips the scales in the midterms. And we take your questions on how to fix the country's massive deficit. That's coming up next on Left, Right, and Center.
9: Live from NPR News, I'm Dale Willman. The Supreme Court handed a win to Republicans Friday by ruling that political parties and party committees can buy campaign ads at the same discounted rates as the candidates. NPR's Maham Javadi has more.
10: The justices cleared the way for parties and party committees to pay lower candidate-level ad rates. The court wrote the discount is necessary to, quote, reach the electorate in the critical weeks leading up to the midterms. It's a fight that began in March when the Federal Communications Commission expanded who could receive the lowest rates. Those previously only went to candidates. Some Democrats, including Georgia Senator John Ossoff, challenged the new policy. While a lower court agreed with the Democrats, the Supreme Court overturned that ruling. This is a win for the Republican Party, which holds far more money in its party committees than in individual candidate accounts. Maham Javed, NPR News.
9: President Trump says he'll host Chinese leader Xi Jinping for a state dinner in Washington later this month. As NPR's Emily Fang reports, U.S. planning for the trip has been unusually delayed for bilateral meetings of this level.
11: For weeks, it was unclear whether China's leader would get a state dinner, frustrating Chinese officials who had made planning trips to Washington over the summer. Xi Jinping will be at the White House September 24th. Among the issues the two countries will need to address are an ongoing trade war, potential rare earth export controls from China, and U.S. sanctions on Iran. When taking questions from reporters about the dinner, Trump boasted about a new heliport built on White House grounds he is planning to use to receive Xi Jinping.
12: And we do great things with China. We've been doing very well with China. China took advantage of us for years.
11: But that, he said, was the fault of previous administrations. Emily Fang, NPR News, Washington.
9: The Lindsay Clancy trial ended in a mistrial Friday, but the case has led to more public discussion about maternal mental health. Clancy's defense team argued that she was suffering from postpartum psychosis when she killed her three children and attempted suicide. NPR's Rita Chatterjee has more on our story.
13: Postpartum psychosis is an extremely rare condition affecting only 1 or 2 in 1,000 new moms. Most healthcare providers may come across just 1 or 2 patients in their lifetime. And then even general psychiatrists know little about the condition and how to treat it. It's not listed in the Diagnostic and Statistical Manual of the DSM, which providers use to diagnose mental health disorders. Perinatal psychiatrists like Dr. Nancy Byatt at UMass Chan Medical School want to change that.
14: Having postpartum psychosis recognized in the DSM, I think, is an absolute important step.
13: A step towards helping providers accurately diagnose patients and treat them before the condition escalates. Ritu Chatterjee, NPR News.
9: And you're listening to NPR News. A Russian drone hit Ukraine Security Service headquarters in Kyiv on Friday. The attack wounded at least 9 people and comes as U.S. envoys prepare for diplomatic talks in Moscow and Kyiv. Russian forces also launched deadly attacks in the cities of Dnipro and Odessa. Ukrainian drones have targeted Russian oil depots to increase economic pressure on Moscow. Genetically modified pig kidneys have helped keep 2 dialysis patients alive long enough to receive human organs. That's according to a company developing pig organs for human transplants. NPR's Rob Stein has more.
15: eGenesis, a Cambridge, Massachusetts biotech company, says 5 kidney failure patients have now received pig kidneys that the company genetically modified to make them work in humans. The kidneys functioned for at least 8 months in 3 of the patients. 2 of them were then able to receive human kidneys. This marks the first time genetically modified pig kidneys have kept kidney failure patients alive long enough to receive a human transplant, a so-called bridge to transplant. Several companies are developing genetically engineered pig organs in the hopes of helping alleviate the organ shortage. Rob Stein, NPR News.
9: It's now week 1 for college football. Number 10 Oklahoma easily handled UTEP Friday night, winning 51-0. Ryan Brown threw for a career-high 317 yards and 3 touchdowns to lead Purdue to a 44-19 win over Indiana State. Michigan State slipped past Toledo 30-20. And Albright beat Gallaudet 44-7. I'm Dale Willman, NPR News.
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0: Welcome to Left, Right, and Center. I'm Susan Davis, contributor to 535 News, in for David Green. To many Americans, AI data centers are a threat to their communities. They say, put one nearby and it will harm their neighborhoods, their environment, make utilities more expensive, and be a blight on the landscape. Just take a listen to how heated some town halls and council meetings are going across the country.
1: You have the power to end this project. Yeah. You have been given so many warnings. We are done warning you.
2: Everyone said they don't want AI data centers. Y'all see I'm very upset. We shouldn't even have to come here at 1 p.m. on a Thursday. Are you kidding me?
3: And like many Americans, a lot of our largest investments are our homes. So of course we're going to have a lot invested in all of these topics.
0: But if data centers are a threat to their way of life, President Trump has been trying to convince those same Americans that not building them is a threat to the country's future. This week, he posted on Truth Social that communities that push them out will, quote, end up being backwards and poor. Is there a middle ground where data centers can be built in this country and also benefit the country? And how big of an impact could this have in November? Let's bring in our Left, Right, and Center panel. We have Moa Lathy, Executive Director at Georgetown University's Institute of Politics and Public Service. He was also Communications Director for the Democratic National Committee and an advisor to Hillary Clinton. And Sarah Isger, Senior Editor at The Dispatch, host of the Advisory Opinions podcast, and author of Last Branch Standing. She was also spokesperson at the Department of Justice during President Trump's first term. Hello to you both.
4: Hey, Sue.
5: Hello. And by the way, FYI, there is a tropical storm moving through Houston, so you may hear some thunder and lightning. It does appear to be directly over my house right now.
0: Sarah, I want to start with you because I think the president's messaging on this is worth talking about. He also posted in that same Truth Social post, quote, if we kill the golden goose, you will only have yourselves to blame. China could not be happier with this anti-data center movement. As someone who has dealt with communications and messaging around difficult issues, what do you think that the White House is trying to do here?
5: Well, this has always been this odd sort of contradiction in Donald Trump's populism, where he has sort of a luxury populism. You can have all the benefits of populism and there won't be any downsides, which is actually the opposite of how populism is supposed to work. It's supposed to be this, you know, national sacrifice together to get some other thing that we want. But Donald Trump's is, I'll give you everything you want and, you know, Mexico will pay for it. This data center thing is sort of interesting because he did luxury populism for the wall, like I just mentioned, for tariffs. Remember, that was just going to make Americans money somehow, yada, yada, lobster bisque. Mm-hmm. Even the war in Iran, luxury populism. But when it comes to the data centers, he does kind of seem to be making it a more traditional, sacrificial populism argument. Like, yep, I get it. There's going to be ugly buildings and they do use electricity. But if you don't do this, you know, this other country is going to get ahead of us in appealing to that sort of populist sacrifice thing. The problem is he's never done that with his followers before. And I don't know that they're used to that message. That being said, he's not wrong. And two, there are smart, solid arguments for and against data centers. They're not really the arguments that we're having, though, for the most part. There's a lot of screaming about being someplace at 1 p.m. on an effing Thursday, like we just heard, and less like, okay, yeah, I get it. Here are the trade-offs on both sides. How are we going to, like, weigh these public policy trade-offs for this new technology? It reminds me a little bit of the hysterics over energy in general and fossil fuels. It's pretty hard to go out there and say that you're against fossil fuels and drilling, et cetera, in the United States. But you want all the stuff. You want Amazon overnight delivery. You want plastic bags for your kids. You sure want an SUV, but fossil fuels are really bad. So all of these conversations could really benefit from having lower the temperature, lower our voices, and talk about real trade-offs and how we're going to balance those. And data centers fit so perfectly into this.
0: Although, Mo, one thing I think I play therapist here is data centers really the issue? I mean, I wonder how much of this you think is data centers have just become the target of an anger that is more broadly focused on big tech and the fears about what AI means for jobs.
6: Yep. First of all, let me not be dismissive of the data center argument. That's got real serious community and regional impact. And people have every reason to have some concerns about it. And Sarah's right. Like, we should have those conversations. But I think the issue with data centers is a stand-in for so many people for their concerns about AI in general. Public sentiment about AI is cratering. Just a couple of weeks ago, there was a poll that showed 52% of Americans say more AI in their daily lives makes them more concerned than excited. Among young adults, and I'm surrounded by college students every day, 55% say that they are more concerned, and 70% say that AI means fewer job opportunities.
4: Yeah.
6: Right? So people are worried about AI for lots of reasons, and data centers is like the tangible thing that they can point to and say, there's the problem. Because so much of AI is not tangible. And so they see these massive monstrosity complexes popping up in their communities, and it's happening without their say. So much of this is just a deal that's being cut between the tech company and the local government. And community members are saying, okay, we want to say in this, but I think when they say this that they want to say in is something much bigger, and there's no other outlet.
5: Mm. But you don't get to say, I don't want the data center, but I want to keep using ChatGPT on my phone. That's the fossil fuel analogy, right? That's where I think people need to sit down and talk about the real trade-offs, because I think a lot of it is hysteria with some real problems.
6: Yeah, but I think what makes this different than fossil fuels, I'm not discounting the analogy, but I think what makes it different than fossil fuels, AI technology is advancing so fast. The conversations that we need to be having today will be obsolete in 2 or 3 months, because there will be a whole new set of conversations we will need to have then.
5: Fair, fair, fair.
6: And that's what I think creates so much of the anxiety. The technology is moving far faster than our capacity to deal with it and our capacity to even comprehend what it is we need to be dealing with.
0: This issue to me seems uniquely interesting and difficult politically, because it's been a while since I think we've seen this sort of organic opposition or rising up over an issue. But then you put this up against the reality that AI has also actually been good for the U.S. economy, at least on a macroeconomic level. It's one of the biggest drivers of GDP right now. It's put hundreds of billion dollars into the economy. And it's striking to me that you can have that economic reality and voters don't care. They don't see it. They don't feel it. I wonder if it's similar to when you say, like, oh, the stock market's doing really well, but it doesn't translate to the kitchen table. And all people are seeing is like, yeah, a higher electric bill. My electric bills are higher. And I had a neighbor just the other week just like ranting to me about how angry she is about the data centers. But to your point, Sarah, it's like, but are you still using the AI in your day-to-day life? You know, it just seems like sort of an intractable problem.
5: No, that's exactly it, Sue. And AI isn't going anywhere. I think people are going to continue to find the use case more and more part of their everyday lives. Mm-hmm. And so then it just turns into kind of a NIMBY issue. And I think Donald Trump's exactly right. From a national economic standpoint, it would be insane for America to say, like, oh, we're not going to do data centers because we think they're ugly and they increase our electricity costs. Like so many other things, you can talk about the cost of living going up. It is. I acknowledge that. But at the same time, what Americans, the bottom quintile of Americans have access to now compared to 30 years ago is insane. Cell phones, TVs, internet, the foods that they have access to. So cost of living may go up a little, but your quality of living and what you have access to has astronomically increased as well as America has moved into some of these more economically interesting spheres.
6: I am not an anti-AI guy. I find myself using it more and more every day. But there are really scary things about AI that we don't have policymakers who are talking about those things. So yeah, we can look at the economic charts that show how good it's been for the economy. That doesn't translate into people's homes.
5: No, but if the AI makes your food cheaper because it makes the transportation cost cheaper because they can do it more efficiently because a computer figured it out, you're not going to think of that as being AI making your life better, but it did.
6: And I don't disagree with that. There's lots of good that's going to come from AI. The problem is there's a lot of scary stuff, too. People will be displaced and from their jobs, and not the people who usually get displaced during times of technological evolution. There's all sorts of privacy questions and concerns as we hear stories of AI models blackmailing people when they threaten to change models. There's all sorts of other security issues when AIs are hacking into other AIs, despite the human safeguards. That's scary. And that's what we're not ready for. And the problem is our policymakers are still, in many cases, still figuring out how to use email and Twitter. Yet they're the ones who are supposed to be having the conversations with the tech companies on how to make sure that we are keeping up with these changes. In the absence of any of that, people are going to look at the big, ugly building that's going up and say, you're the villain.
0: A couple of weeks ago, the Senate Republican Campaign Committee put out a memo sort of raising the alarm on this issue. They called it potentially the sleeper issue of the election. It's obviously playing a very big role in places like the Ohio Senate race, the open seat race there. Pennsylvania Governor Josh Shapiro, a Democrat, just recently signed a law sort of making it tougher to build data centers in the community. What do you both think about that? Do you think that this issue, as we've talked about, this election is all about affordability, it's about the economy. Are data centers going to play a bigger role in this election than people maybe thought 6 months ago?
5: I think it's fascinating when you think of data centers like a culture war issue, but it's also not a normal culture war issue. And yet it fits it perfectly. Don't you agree, Mo, that this is like a thing you say, everyone knows what you mean. And I mean, I think it's quickly turning into an 80-20 issue as a culture war issue.
6: One of the lead organizers of the protests against data centers, this woman, Amy Kramer, who runs this organization, Humans First, right? She's a MAGA voter. And the messaging around this, and it's not just targeting data centers, it's targeting tech companies, is that we need to stop these unelected tech elites in Silicon Valley. That is what people are worried about. You would probably hear the same thing from a Bernie Sanders rally. I do think this is going to be a big issue in the 2026 midterms, here in the final months of it. And then as we move into the presidential campaign, it will be whatever the next data centers fight is. And it will probably be something beyond just cost of living. But I do think that people versus machines, people versus robots is emerging as a growing culture war issue. And maybe one of the more unifying ones we actually have seen in quite some time.
0: Here at Left, Right, and Center, we're all about engaging with each other across the aisle and across the kitchen table. Have something to say about the week's topic? Well, now you can join Left, Right, and Center's community conversation on Substack. 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Again, that's kcrwlrc.substack.com. I've been talking with Sarah Isger and Mo Alethi. We have to take a break, but we'll be right back. You're listening to Left, Right, and Center.
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0: We're back again with Left, Right, and Center. I'm Susan Davis, contributor to 535 News, in for David Green. We're joined by Moa Lathy, executive director at Georgetown University's Institute of Politics and Public Service, and Sarah Isger, lawyer, senior editor at The Dispatch. We're going to talk more about immigration in a minute, but I have just a couple more questions about this data center debate because I think it's so consuming right now. And I'm curious, from each of your perspectives, the two parties seem to really be figuring out in real time what their strategy and messaging should be here. And I'm curious what you think might be doing this well or messaging it well, and where you think the parties are going to land.
1: Look, I think when you've got Greg Abbott, the ultra-conservative governor of Texas, pushing through one of the most restrictive anti-data center rules in the country in the middle of a campaign where it's much tighter than he'd like it to be, that tells you right there that the politics of this have shifted quite a bit from even just a year ago, when a lot of Republicans were celebrating data centers, where a lot of Democratic governors were putting out press releases heralding new data centers that they were bringing into their states. Now you see it breaking hard the other way. What's interesting is I think there's a disconnect, on the Republican side at least, between the White House and the Republicans who are actually dealing with this on the ground, right? The president is saying one thing, the vice president is saying something, whereas the Republicans who are running on the ground see it very, very differently. And you see them embracing a lot of what progressives like Bernie have been pushing from the start of this debate. So I don't see this becoming a left versus right divide in the election. I think it is more who can get there first and at fastest and hardest.
2: And Mo, it has been sort of funny to see the, I don't know what to call them, a lot of the online grifter world that just tries to jump on whatever bandwagon will get them the clicks of the week. I saw, you know, one guy posted something like, "We'll believe that data centers are good when you start building them in the most affluent zip codes." And someone was like, "Yep. 22101, Fairfax County. That is the richest zip code in America."
1: Yeah. Right, yeah.
2: And they are the leader of building data centers. So thanks for pointing that out. Like, this issue, it cuts so many different ways. I think Mo's exactly right. It's not going to fit comfortably in your left versus right or even elite versus non-elite spectrum. It's going to be some NIMBYism. It's going to be overall economic growth versus scary thing that might lead to the end of my entire industry, let alone just taking my job.
0: I want to shift gears a little bit to talk about immigration, but in some ways I see a parallel to the data center story in that it's a huge story happening across the country, being felt in communities all over the country, and it's playing out in different ways politically, depending on where you sit.

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1: The issue has evolved, and I guess I remain somewhat baffled that neither side still, months later, wants to run on strict enforcement of immigration laws, both at the border and in the interior, but in an orderly, competent way. Right? One side's like, we will do the strictest enforcement you've ever seen. You don't even know what enforcement can mean, but we're not going to be very competent about it.
2: Yeah.
1: And the other side's like, oh, we're going to be super competent at letting people into the country who want to be here. Maybe less competent at vetting them. La la la. Anyway. And like, both of those are pretty unpopular positions. And we've seen this in the last several elections between Republicans and Democrats, where both sides take unpopular positions and then voters are left to choose between two positions that aren't actually what they want. And each of those times, for the most part, Republicans have gotten the benefit of that, for what it's worth. We've seen it on immigration. I think we've seen it on some of the culture war issues as well. They might not like the way Republicans talk about it, but at the end of the day, you know, they want their girls' soccer team to be fair. That should be a warning to Democrats that what they view as being the compassionate side of the issue isn't winning out, even when the other side is like, we won't be competent doing it, but at least we're going to do it. People would rather it just get done in a lot of times.
2: Mel, what's your reaction to these deportations? I mean, I think it is worth highlighting to people that this is happening at an incredibly historically high level, and it seems like people have kind of stopped noticing.
3: Yeah, I mean, to Sarah's point, the warning to Democrats for being compassionate, I'm not sure I buy that, because people now see the alternative, what a lack of any compassion looks like. And they certainly don't like that. Yeah, these are happening at a record pace. And it's not in the news as much as it was at the start of the administration, in part because there's, you know, fewer ICE-related killings going on. So that knocks it out of the headlines, especially when there's a war going on. But what's really interesting is you would think, by the laws of political gravity or whatever, that once it wasn't as prevalent in the headlines, that the polling would stabilize. The polling has stabilized. People still do not like this administration's immigration policies and approach to immigration enforcement. That hasn't changed. And in part, I think it's because of who's being detained. The most recent data, which I think is a month or two old, showed that nearly 71% of people in ICE detention had no previous criminal conviction. That's not what the president promised. The president promised that he was going to focus on the worst of the worst, the most violent criminals first. And instead, people are seeing nannies and hotel and restaurant workers that they know in their communities getting swept up. People who are by no means a threat to national security, no threat to the local economy, are being swept up. And so that's not in the news anymore, but people do not like that. And that is not what they asked the president to do when they gave him their trust on immigration. For the first time in as long as I can remember, and I think probably as long as you can remember, Sarah, Democrats right now have an edge on immigration in the polling.
1: It does mean something. It is new for sure. But you end up with this strength of preference problem. You know, like Democrats can have an 80-20 edge on background checks for guns. But if it's your 10th issue and they lose on the economy and the first five things or whatever, Democrats lose the election. On immigration, I think there was a point where people not only didn't like the Republican approach, they really, really didn't like it. It was in the news every day and it was going to affect their vote. Now, they may prefer the Democrats, but how much? And if it's, you know what, I don't love this, but I'm not sure the Democrats are going to do that much better, probably a little better. Mm-hmm. Then the economy issue is just going to overwhelm that and not really have much impact on the actual.

0: actual election.
1: Fair, but I'll just point out that for the first time in my memory, Democrats have an edge on both immigration and the economy.
2: Yeah.
3: Yeah, no, sorry. This was the hypothetical, not...
1: Yeah. And so this is the problem, right? It's like, this maybe has died down in people's minds a little bit because it's not in the news. There's a war. They're fighting data centers. They feel like the economy sucks. And those are things they want the president to deal with. So it's eclipsed a little bit, but any natural inclination, right? Like, we're weeks away from an election. How many Republicans are running ads on immigration right now, right? That's usually a huge base mobilization tool for them. You don't see a ton of Republican ads on immigration because they know it does not benefit them right now.
4: You're listening to Left, Right, and Center from KCRW. We're talking about immigration enforcement with Sarah Isger and Mo Alathy. And to the converse of that, Mo, do you think Democrats have used the immigration in any way? Because it also still seems like it is not a conversation that a lot of Democratic candidates want to engage in right now, because it's like when your opponent's doing poorly, let them just do something poorly. You don't need to step in on it. Because I don't hear a lot of Democratic candidates trying to bring immigration into the debate either.
1: You're right. And that's because of, I think, the point Sarah was making, which is that there's something bigger on their minds right now, and that's the economy. And so most of the ads you see Democrats running are on the economy. They're on cost of living. They're on affordability. And where I have heard Democrats bring in immigration, it is as a proof point of the president's incompetence, his misplaced priorities. He promised he was going to make your life cheaper. And look at all of the things he has done instead. Look at all of the chaos he has created instead. I have seen ads that show scenes from Minneapolis and the militarization of our streets in the interior as an example of the kind of chaos the president has brought, which is one of the reasons I think the numbers remain low, is people still remember that chaos. They still feel that chaos.
4: Sarah, how much damage do you think has been done to the Republican Party on the issue of immigration? And I ask that in part because one of the data points that I think has been really interesting in polling, obviously people who identify as Republicans and identify as Democrats, they're pretty static. But independents on the issue of who you trust more on immigration have swung in some polls 15, 20, 30 points away from the Republican Party from where they were before this election. I mean, that just politically seems like malpractice.
3: Yeah. So this is what independents do, right? They tend to be the swingers of the electorate. There's no question that you would rather be the Democrats right now heading into this midterm on any issue that we're talking about, basically. That being said, I do think what you're seeing from the independents...
4: Wow.
1: That's what we're hearing from independents. Right
4: there. A roar.
3: Okay. I do think what we're seeing from independents is a bit of a hangover of what Mo was talking about from the, you know, Minneapolis and chaos from many months ago. If you bring up immigration, that may be where their heads go. But it doesn't mean that's what this election is about for them. And the more it's not in the news, the less it's going to be about that for them. That being said, when I'm looking at the quadrant of traditional independents, the low information, lower turnout voters, I think Republicans are probably okay on immigration. I got to tell you.
4: There was one headline in the past week that I would just love to get both of your takes on. And it was maybe more of a cultural story, but it involves immigration. I'm sure you both saw this, but the right wing, far right agitator Milo Yiannopoulos, who has been a provocateur and said any number of offensive things, but he used to be a Trump supporter and he has become a critic of the president. And he was arrested and deported by ICE last week to the UK. And he gave an interview about it to Piers Morgan.
5: I didn't really understand the physical reality of how institutionalized the brutality is in America. The manner in which they arrest you, they put you in manacles, your hands, your feet, chained together. I mean, like, it is, everybody is arrested is like an MS-13 gang member, and it hurts a lot more than it looks like on television.
4: One of the things I thought was striking about this is how hard the federal government went to make an example of this one person who is a political critic of the president. And it was kind of dark to me, Mo. Like, I get that, you know, the president likes to take on his enemies, but, you know, they tweeted about it. The federal government was making a case of this arrest of one person. And it just seemed like, man, this administration is not playing around.
3: Look, what a hypocrite.
1: I'm not crying for this guy to hear him talk about the brutality. I mean, look, he missed a hearing. He didn't follow the rules that we say people need to follow, and like legitimately so. And so he got deported and he's crying on national TV in another country. I'm much more struck by the story out of Ohio this week of a 20-year-old college freshman, Haitian, who was forced to wear an ankle bracelet because, according to ICE, there wasn't a bed for him in a detention center because they were too full, ended up taking his own life. This guy actually did nothing wrong, but ICE tried to detain him, couldn't, made him walk around his college campus wearing an ankle bracelet, where he was brutally mocked by classmates of his, and he ended up taking his own life. That, to me, is more emblematic of the challenges and the problems than whether some right-wing provocateur feels like what he's always promoted shouldn't be applied to himself.
4: I think that's fair. I think I meant it more that I think even both of those examples highlight the sort of lack of humanity this administration has taken towards immigration arrests in many, many cases across the country.
3: Well, first of all, on the first case, I mean, Mo's just so exactly right. If anything, I think the administration highlighting this is good, right? Here was someone who was for extreme immigration enforcement and then couldn't follow the rules himself, didn't follow the rules himself. And so, yeah, they applied it to him and then he didn't like it. And the whole thing, I think, proves this was never about immigration. It was never about politics. It's always just been about whatever can get me the attention the most in the moment. And this is the problem with true crime, reality TV, all of which have infected our politics. And it is this perfect encapsulation between that and the Clancy trial of a rot in the center of American political culture. You know, on the other story, Mo, I find that incredibly tragic, but I don't think it highlights much about our immigration system. If they had kept him in the detention center, that would have been better. No, they released him with an ankle monitor so that he didn't have to stay in the detention center. You know, this idea that when people take their own lives, in the Jason Aridey case, for instance, that we then blame the closest incident, someone who criticized the person, like, no, we're not going to play this game. Like, I don't think that's reasonable. As tragic as these situations are, I don't want anyone taking their own life, but I'm not going to blame the person they spoke to most recently.
1: No, but I am going to blame a system that is rounding up kids like this, who is not, as we, you know, stipulated earlier, the worst of the worst, which is what this is supposed to be.
3: Well, no, but he wasn't supposed to be in the country. You don't need to take your own life. You can get on a plane. They will pay you thousands of dollars right now to get on a plane and leave.
1: I just don't think that's the right conversation. I don't think that's where we ought to be at. I think we as a society do need to have immigration enforcement. Yes, but we need to start with those who are actually disrupting, not an 18-year-old kid who got a scholarship to go to college, who was about to join ROTC and play soccer for his school, being part of a roundup. Yeah, I'm glad he wasn't thrown in detention because we have seen how cruel those conditions are. But it wasn't because they said you're not the threat. It was because they didn't have the bed.
3: I get it. It's not that I'm disagreeing with you even. It's just that, like, you're pointing out one story, but there's a story of someone who has played by all the rules and has been waiting 5, 7, 10, 12 years to come into this country the right way. And all these people have been cutting in front of them. So yes, you can talk about the people who are cutting, and often they have very sympathetic stories, but you're not talking about the person who's actually followed the law. I would like to prioritize that person.
1: And those people are getting rounded up too, is the problem. We're seeing more and more stories of people who are going into their hearings, the hearings that they're supposed to be going into, people who are following the process to the letter, and they're getting rounded up too.
3: Yeah, no, Mo, that I'm in total agreement with you on those. I want more legal immigration into the United States, like all of that. But on these specific cases, if you're here illegally, whether you are a online YouTuber or whatever, or a really sympathetic sounding kid, I want you to follow American laws. That's it.
4: I've been talking with Sarah Isger and Mo Alethi. We'll be back with how to fix the $40 trillion deficit. Listeners want to know, and Sarah and Mo are going to give us their plans. You're listening to Left, Right, and Center.
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0: We're back again with Left, Right, and Center. I'm Susan Davis, contributor to 535 News, in for David Green. We're here with Sarah Isger, senior editor at The Dispatch, and we're joined by Moa Lathy, executive director at Georgetown University's Institute of Politics and Public Service. Several weeks ago, you two had a policy debate about how to address affordability in America. And we loved it. The listeners loved it, even if they disagreed with some of the points you made. It got a lot of people talking and debating online. So with the news that America has now hit a record $40 trillion debt for the first time ever, we had a few listeners reach out with similar questions. How do you fix it? Take a listen to these two.
1: Hi, guys. Anthony from Madison, Wisconsin. I'm just wondering, with news of the debt exceeding $40 trillion now, how come it isn't a bipartisan or nonpartisan message to say, look, guys, we got to pony up some money to keep this from getting out of control? Everybody seems to understand what it's like to carry credit card debt. It's not a concept that's hard to explain.
2: Hi, this is Mark from Austin, Texas. While I don't love paying taxes, I appreciate their purpose, so long as they are spent thoughtfully and everyone contributes. Left-leaning candidates treat taxes like a bludgeon to plunder the wealthy. The right promotes carve-outs and exceptions, reinforcing a view that taxes are only for suckers. How can candidates demonstrate responsibility in managing tax revenue and show voters the benefit that taxes could or should provide? Would more carrot and less stick fix the tax NIMBY conversation?
0: I don't know which one of you might want to jump in first on that one.
3: Sarah.
4: So to me, this is a quintessential boomer problem. You have a whole lot of people in government, many of whom are well past the median age of Americans, spending money that isn't theirs. It's not even their kids. It's not even at this point their grandkids. They are spending their great-grandchildren's money that we do not have yet, to pay for things for themselves and us. Republicans, and by this time, I mean Republicans as defined in sort of the, you know, 80s, 90s Ronald Reagan Republican. Republicans have been saying that we shouldn't spend more money than we have for a long time. They haven't been doing that, but they have at least been saying it. Democrats haven't been saying it because it's really unpopular. It's really popular to say we shouldn't spend more money than we have, actually. It's really unpopular not to spend more money than we have. People like free stuff. They don't like being told that we have to change Social Security. There is no way to stop what's going on now through, according to one side, taxing the billionaires or corporations, or on the other side, fraud, waste, and abuse. We have to actually make real trade-offs in public policy if you want to solve this problem. And neither the politicians nor, as I can tell, any of the voters are interested in that conversation. So here I sit, and I will just wait until people are willing to talk about Social Security, about Medicare, about the actual things that cost more money than we have.
0: But at the same time, Sarah, and totally agree with you that you can't address this bigger picture without looking at entitlements, I think reasonable people could also conclude that you also really can't ever get out of a $40 trillion debt situation without somebody somewhere paying more taxes. You can't just cut spending. You can't eliminate Social Security and Medicare to get rid of the deficit, you know?
4: Like, I don't know what we can do at this point, because one side just wants to do the taxes and one side just wants to do the cuts. And you're right that it's very easy to point to when the other side says, I want to do the cuts, for you to say, Sue, well, that won't solve it. You're right, because at this point, neither side has been willing to, like, even compromise with the other. So we keep spending all the money, not doing more taxes. And now we're in a position where both sides can point to the other and say your solution won't work. But it is certainly the case that the taxes, the tax policy that some on the left have pointed to, you know, you have to do dynamic taxation. If you tax billionaires more, they will leave the country. You won't have that money. So I'm all for having this conversation, but like, you have to have a realistic conversation about how this will actually work. And on the flip side, by the way, you have to have a realistic conversation about what a country looks like when you've cut Social Security and Medicare, because that's not a pretty sight either. So I want people to have an honest conversation instead of demagoguing the issue, but we're going to have to do this. And I think realistically, like, this is like dark, Sarah. I don't see a world in which we are. So we're just going to keep spending our great-grandchildren and then our great, great, great, grand, like, this will come to a head because nobody wants to do this.
0: I mean, is it even conceivable to address a problem like this, Mo, without a crisis?
3: That's presuming we're not in one, right? Like, we are in a fiscal crisis, and it's only growing over time. I think there are a couple of issues at play here. I think Sarah's right. Nobody's having the honest conversation. One of the listener questions, though, I was struck by the tone about how left-leaning candidates treat taxes like a bludgeon, right? Promises carve-outs and exceptions. Nobody likes paying taxes. I get that. But also, like, the notion that taxes are punishment, which is what that sounds like, I do have to reject, because taxes are how we do pay for things when we actually are paying for them, to Sarah's point, where we're not paying for a lot of stuff right now. But taxes are how we're paying for it. And I think for a lot of people, one of their frustrations when it comes to the tax conversations, I think there's two frustrations. One, they don't feel like they see the ROI on the taxes that they're paying. And so, and they hear people talk about it in these, in this rhetoric that makes it feel more punitive. Or they feel like everybody is gaming the system, the tax system, at their expense. And in many cases, they're not wrong. This is what the Democratic argument is about when it comes to taxing the wealthy. It is about paying a fair share for all of these things that we all benefit from. From a messaging perspective, wouldn't it be great if we actually attach price tags to everything we talked about all the time, right? So this way, when we say to people, this is the program we are going to offer you, that we are going to give you, the one that you keep telling us you want, and here's how much you're going to pay in taxes. Or on the flip side, right? Here's the big, nasty program that we're going to cut in order to balance the budget. And here's what you're going to save in taxes. Like, we just don't do a good job, I think, of connecting the dots, which makes it easier to spend more, makes it easier to cut more without people actually feeling it, and which then makes them feel even more frustrated.
0: There was a long forgotten idea now that was popular for a time in Washington and Congress, but it never became law, where there was an idea that when you paid taxes, that the IRS would kind of send you a postcard that would break down, like, whatever you had paid in taxes, like what your tax money went to. So Americans could actually have more of a direct connection to understand, like, okay, $852 went to foreign aid or whatever it would be. And I always thought that was a good idea, but it's obviously not practical for a lot of reasons. But I agree with you, Mo, that, like, there is this disconnect of people. I don't know if they fully understand. They don't feel like their money's going to the right things.
3: Yeah, I think the one place where we see it is anybody who gets a paycheck sees how much of their tax goes to Social Security. So, like, I can wrap my head around that, but where does the rest of my money go?
4: I actually think that postcard is still a great idea. And look, it needs to be a pie chart, and it needs to show, you know, big pieces of the pie where they're going. And then, you know, the miscellaneous piece at the bottom that's super tiny, so that people understand cutting aid to Israel, cutting fraud, waste, and abuse, cutting whatever else their pet annoyance is. Great. Do it. Don't do it. I don't care very much, because it's not going to make a damn bit of difference in this conversation.
0: No, not even a little bit. That's always been one of my hobby horses, is that, like, the idea that you can cut things like foreign aid or even Pentagon spending and somehow close the deficit. It's like, it's such a small fraction of the money that goes out. And I don't think a lot of people understand that. But Mel, I'm glad you brought up Social Security, because look, like, we're at this time where it seems like the cliff coming towards entitlements, the Social Security Trust Fund in 5-6 years is about to start hitting, taking in less money that needs to go out. But also, I think it is fair to say that the Republican Party has not cared about deficits less in our lifetimes. Donald Trump is not a deficit president. He doesn't speak about the deficit. He doesn't think it's wrong to spend money and cut taxes. And so there aren't really any champions around this cause, which I think more often came from the right to reduce, you know, the size and scope of government. So you have this big issue, but nobody in leadership really willing to at least attempt to solve it in the way that maybe Barack Obama and John Boehner did when he was speaker. Like, there was elements of good faith efforts in the past 15 to 20 years. And that doesn't seem to exist right now.
4: Boomers unite in bankrupting us.
3: I have said this before, and I will keep saying it. It is because the fundamental question that has defined our politics since the birth of the Republic, what is the appropriate size and scope of government, has no longer become the central question, either by those who serve in office or by voters. The defining question is much more of us versus them, front versus back, streets versus the elites. How do I unrig a system? That has replaced size and scope of government. And that's where you see the champions on both the left and the right. That's where that energy is going now.
0: We here at KCRW want to hear from you. Have questions you'd like to hear answered on the show? Record a voice memo. Make it around 30 seconds or so and send it to us at lrc@kcrw.org. Drop your name, where you're calling from, and your question to potentially hear your question on the show. We're going to have to leave it there. But we've reached that time once again for our famed Left, Right, and Center rants and raves featuring pet peeves and projects from across the political spectrum. Mo Alethi, what didn't we get to today?
3: I brought sound this week because I want to rave about this.
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3: That's from our friends at WABI5 in Bangor, Maine, as they covered the second annual Sasquatch Calling Contest. Now, a couple things the story didn't tell you. This is an actual contest at a local convenience store. It's judged by judges from two different organizations, the International Cryptozoology Museum and the Maine Bigfoot Foundation, an organization which actively works toward, in their words, Sasquatch species recognition. There was a distillery doing tastings. There was a snake sanctuary. They actually had to add a children's division this year because it got too big. The kids champion is this four-year-old named Eliza, who won $100 literally for screaming, which is like the easiest money any four-year-old has ever earned. But when the organizer explained why they were there, he said the goal was to educate people and to listen, because somewhere in Maine, there was someone who saw or heard something in the woods one night and has never told anybody because, you know, who would you tell? And these guys set up in a convenience store parking lot so that person knows where to find them. You may believe in Bigfoot, you may not, but I love living in a country where the answer to who would even believe me is that foundation, and they'll be at Tossie's convenience store on Saturday.
0: Look, I love it when communities find each other, right? Like, it's nice that the Sasquatch people of Maine have a place to go now.
4: You guys say that. They're not all Sasquatch people. It's just, you know, these people finding each other on the internet.
3: Well, look, it's kind of like data center. I just don't want it in my neighborhood.
0: Mo, can you give us your best Sasquatch call?
3: No, I cannot.
0: No, you cannot? Cannot. Okay.
3: That's why I brought the sound, so that I wouldn't. I'm not like Sarah with the screech owl. I cannot do this.
0: Sarah, what's on your mind?
4: Well, I've been gone for a month, as you guys know, because we have been moving down to Houston, Texas, and I just have some do's and don'ts for those who are planning a big move. Don't move with small children. Don't move with two very loud cats on a plane who don't want to go through security. Don't not have rugs or window treatments 2 weeks later. Don't move the night before school starts.
0: Ooh, that's a good one.
4: Don't move if you live in a house. A one-bedroom apartment is all I had ever moved before. This was a disaster. And if anyone has seen my measuring cups, we are now 3 weeks into this move, and I can't find them. So, and if you're looking for the do's on moving, there are none. Don't do it.
0: Just stay where you are.
4: Huge mistake. Everyone should stay. This isn't like hermit crabs. Stay in your shell. There's nothing better out there for you.
0: I couldn't agree more. I still remember we moved into our house maybe now about 8 years ago. And I still distinctly remember, like, the movers had left and my husband and I were sitting on the sofa and I turned to him and said, we will live in this house for the rest of our lives because I'm never doing that again. Like, moving is uniquely torturous. And we didn't have little kids at the time. So I give you a lot of credit for that.
3: We are 10 years into our house and we still have some boxes that we haven't unpacked just because of the trauma of reliving the move.
0: My rant and rave is maybe a little bit rant, a little bit rave, but it involves America's messiest former congressman, George Santos. I don't know if you saw the story this week, but the former congressman, scandal plagued, received a lifetime ban from the prediction market Kalshi. But the reason he received the ban was that he was betting on himself attending the State of the Union. And so they caught him. They tried to investigate it. He would not participate in the investigation. And so he has been banned for life. But part of why I think it's so funny is he actually profited. He made $18,000 off of betting over whether or not he would attend the State of the Union. He ultimately did not. But he is just, I don't want to say he's the congressman that keeps on giving, but you couldn't forget him even if you wanted to, because he just keeps popping up.
4: Let's try, though. Can we try?
0: We'll give it our best shot. That's all the time we have for today. Thanks to Sarah Isger and Moa Lathy. Left, Right, and Center is produced by Leo Duran. Our executive producer is Arnie Seipel. The show is recorded by Michael Stark and mixed by Katie Gilchrist. Todd M. Simon composed our theme music. Left, Right, and Center is a co-production of KCRW and Fearless Media. 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I'm Susan Davis, in for David Greene. Thanks for joining us. Tune in next week for more Left, Right, and Center.

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0: Hello, I'm Neil Kirksall.
1: And I'm Chris Howden. Coming up on As It Happens...
0: Mistrial. After a seventh day of deadlocked jury deliberations, the judge in the Lindsay Clancy trial declares a mistrial. A criminal defense attorney who specializes in mental health cases tells us where he thinks the defense team went wrong.
1: And exit strategy. A local MP in Nepal tells us about the amazing moment that two workers were rescued from a hydropower tunnel today after being trapped underground by the flash floods for days.
0: Those stories and more coming up for you on the Friday edition of As It Happens.

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1: The area west of the Rocky Mountains turned from unincorporated land owned by the Hudson's Bay Company to the colony of British Columbia, as designated by the British government in 1858, was tons of people finding gold up and down the Fraser River. Barkerville was the place where they eventually found the most gold. For a while, it was the largest city in North America, west of Chicago and north of San Francisco. And after decades of languishing and slowly losing buildings, it was turned into essentially a heritage town by the provincial government. Over the decades, hundreds of thousands of people have gone to the old-timey saloons and barbers and seen people in period costumes do things for blacksmithing and gold panning. And it's a very interesting encapsulation of BC's heritage and history in all of its many forms. And so people love that. It defeated Mr. PG, this giant 7 meter long wooden log man in Prince George to get to the finals. It defeated the Enchanted Forest, this amazing, ridiculous mix of grim fairy tale figurines in this forest near Revelstoke. But at the end of the day, people in BC love their trees. And so Cathedral Grove was the one that won.
2: You have a personal preference for Mr. PG. Is that a little more, is that closer to the kitschy examples you gave before, while still, you know, adhering to the things that the people in BC love so much?
1: You know, it's possible that I have at least one piece of artwork in my house of some that somebody drew for me of me with Mr. PG. I won't go into that. But I love that the city of Prince George has adopted it as its town mascot, and that there is just this real connection with it there. Somebody said to me during this competition, the thing about roadside attractions is they have to be a little bit weird and a little bit janky, and they meant that in a complimentary way. And Mr. PG does really represent that spirit as well.
2: I know you're barely catching your breath right now, I'm sure, but are you already plotting your plans for next year?
1: Oh, it's possible. I mean, one thing that we've talked about is BC's best natural wonder. We have so many amazing geographical features in this province. If we could talk about those and show it to people in a BBC Planet Earth style, that would be very cool. A thing that I've done before on my personal time, but not as a CBC project, is British Columbia's best song. When I did that 5 years ago, Home for a Rest by Spirit of the West beat Call Me Maybe by Carly Rae Jepsen. So we could do that again. Whatever we do, it'll be fun to see what British Columbians debate about. And it's a lovely opportunity to have these debates about our history and what connects us and what is truly British Columbian, that if you didn't have a bracket, wouldn't necessarily be considered capital N news.
2: Justin, thank you for this.
1: Thanks, Neil.
3: Justin McElroy is a municipal affairs reporter for CBC Vancouver. We reached him on the road near Nanaimo, BC.

0: Ariana Grande with Breathing.
1: We are going to take a short break now. When we return, breast practices. In New Brunswick, it is completely legal to be topless at the beach. So a woman in St. John was unpleasantly surprised when a police officer told her to cover up.
0: And he is getting a 10th life. The late Eric the Red, not the Viking explorer, but the ginger tabby who was a longtime staple alongside Halifax's waterfront, obviously, gets a new statue in his honor. Stay tuned. I'm Chris Howden.
1: And I'm Neil Kirksall.

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Coming up after the news, World Book Club with me, Harriet Gilbert. This month we're joined by Pakistani-American author Danial Muinuddin to discuss his much-anticipated debut,

0: This is Weekend Edition from NPR News. I'm Scott Simon.
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0: 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I'm Scott Simon.
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5: I'm Linda Kenyon with these headlines. The U.S. military says it has struck 3 Iranian oil tankers off Karga Island after Navy warships were targeted with missiles. There were no casualties. Karga Island is a key oil export hub for Iran. Rescuers in Nepal have pulled out a Chinese man and a woman in separate operations 10 days after devastating floods. The man was rescued from a hydropower tunnel. At least 1,300 people were killed in the floods. More than 5,000 remain missing. Russian President Vladimir Putin has ordered a 72-hour pause in strikes against Kyiv. The order coincides with the visit of U.S. envoy Steve Witkoff and Jared Kushner. They're in Moscow for peace talks. I'm Linda Kenyon, NPR News in Washington.

0: And this is Weekend Edition from NPR News. I'm Scott Simon.
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1: This is Weekend Edition from NPR News. I'm Scott Simon. The Trump administration says it'll soon break ground on a 250-foot triumphal arch without final federal approval and despite an ongoing lawsuit. The veterans who brought that lawsuit have asked a judge to step in. She did late last night. NPR's Rachel Treisman has been covering this saga and joins us now. Rachel, thanks for being with us.
2: A pleasure.
1: We're talking about an enormous arch, gold statues on top. It would be built at one end of the bridge that connects the Lincoln Memorial in D.C. to Arlington National Cemetery in Virginia. Did the judge stop it, or is the government forging ahead?
2: Well, the government would like to. So as a reminder, Interior Secretary Doug Burgum said Thursday that it would start excavation work within 2 weeks. And that was surprising to people because the arch hasn't gotten final approval yet. It did get design approval in May from one federal panel packed with Trump appointees, but it still needs the green light from the National Capital Planning Commission, which doesn't meet again until October. And several agencies are still conducting studies on the potential impacts of the arch, including on the nearby D.C. airport. A White House spokesperson told me they're only doing work that does not require approval and, quote, helps in the process. Now, lawyers for the government clarified in a filing late Friday that they're talking about archaeological surveys, not construction. After that, the judge ordered the government to give 48 hours notice before doing anything other than on-site information gathering. So we'll have to wait and see.
1: Rachel, remind us, who is fighting the construction and why?
2: Well, broadly speaking, historic preservation experts have accused the Trump administration of trying to rush the review process for this arch, basically since it was introduced last October. And then earlier this year, an architectural historian and three Vietnam War veterans sued. They said the arch would desecrate Arlington National Cemetery and requires approval from Congress. The Trump administration disagrees. And it was those plaintiffs that asked the judge yesterday to issue a restraining order to block construction for 2 weeks.
3: We have no sense of why the administration believes it's authorized to begin work on the arch.
2: Nicholas Sansone, the lead attorney in the case, says any work at the proposed site is premature. He says once construction starts, it might be hard for a court to offer any real relief. And we saw that play out recently when Trump had the White House East Wing demolished to build a ballroom.
1: Supreme Court issued a ruling on that ballroom this week. Does that have any bearing on the arch?
2: Well, it might. Also on Thursday, the Trump administration filed a motion asking the judge to dismiss the arch lawsuit altogether. And it specifically pointed to that Supreme Court ballroom ruling, which says the plaintiffs in that case didn't have legal standing to sue in the first place. Sansone, the lawyer, says that is definitely not the case with the Vietnam veterans suing over the arch, since they have a deep personal connection to the cemetery. But he says there's a lot at stake even for people who don't.
3: A system where the executive branch essentially gets to build first and answer later the question of whether that building is lawful should trouble all of us.
2: I should say tens of thousands of critics from all over the country have submitted public comments as part of this review process. They worry the arch would disrupt everything from traffic to funeral services at Arlington to views of the National Mall. And in fact, the National Park Service even acknowledged in a report last week that the arch would affect dozens of historic sites nearby, but it's still moving ahead.
1: What are you watching for next in the story, Rachel?
2: Well, government lawyers have said the work will start no sooner than September 21st, and they say any natural resources affected would be restored by the end of October. And that basically brings us to midterm elections in early November. U.S. Representative Don Beyer, a Democrat from Northern Virginia, thinks that might explain President Trump's hurry.
4: He has no one in the Republican Party willing to stand up to him on many, many different things. He only might have that trifecta for another couple of weeks.
2: Beyer says he has actually yet to meet a constituent who supports the arch, and he expects big protests whenever work does start. Now, the Trump administration has said it expects construction would take 2 to 3 years, factoring in a 20-hour-a-day, year-round work schedule that could take us right up until the end of Trump's term.
1: NPR's Rachel Treisman, thanks so much.
2: Thank you.
1: Lung cancer is still the top cancer killer. But new developments are shifting what the future might hold for patients, as one man's cancer journey shows, NPR's Yuki Noguchi reports.
5: Stanford medicine professor Bryant Lin helped found the school's Center for Asian Health, advocating for better care for lung cancer in particular. Then, 2 years ago, Lin became a stage 4 patient of the very disease he long crusaded against.
6: Super ironic that I would be co-leading the center that supports research and education in this disease, and I get diagnosed myself.
5: Yet Lin tells students he considers himself lucky, even optimistic.
6: I think the future is really bright because we're creating all of these personalized, specialized, precision therapeutics for lung cancer. My hope is if we're not able to cure lung cancer, we can at least turn it into a chronic disease.
5: There's been a lot of progress, but it has only begun to shift survival rates, which vary widely by stage of disease. For all stages of lung cancer, the rate has doubled over 3 decades, but the overall survival rate at 5 years is still only 30%. Lung cancer comes in many genetic forms and is historically hard to treat. But UCLA oncologist Jonathan Goldman says researchers are now developing more drugs that target malignancies based on their genetic profile.
7: Survival used to be under a year, and now it's often several years and sometimes many years.
5: Targeted medicines exist for about 2/3 of lung cancer cases. So Goldman says testing for the genetic subtype is key.
7: We can pick a drug that's really been developed for that type of cancer.
5: It was one of those drugs Professor patient Bryant Lin initially began taking in May 2024, just 3 months after the Food and Drug Administration approved its use with chemotherapy.
6: I am a beneficiary of years, of decades of research. Since I've been diagnosed, it's quite amazing how quick, how rapid our advances have been occurring.
5: Powerful new drugs are one thing. Affording them is another. Even Lin, with his elite education and status, faces insurance hurdles getting expensive treatments covered.
8: Oral drugs and the IV drugs, they're hundreds of thousands of dollars. If you had to pay out of pocket, I don't know too many people who could afford to pay out of pocket.
5: Last fall, the initial drugs stopped working for Lin. Luckily, regulators had just approved another drug combination, an antibody to activate the immune system, and another pill targeting his cancer's specific mutation. Lin still teaches, travels, and advises the Susan Wojcicki Foundation for Lung Cancer. He says these new therapies have given him more life and one of better quality.
6: And my symptoms are really well controlled. I can live my life. I can speak. I don't think I've coughed once during our conversation.
5: What's more, scientific progress is starting to compound. Advances with other cancers may also get traction against lung cancer. One promising example may eventually include customized mRNA vaccines. Early data suggest promise re-enlisting the immune system to attack cancers.
6: I've been investigating that for myself, personalized mRNA vaccine.
5: Lin's professional focus remains advocating for better screening, which only 18% of high-risk people get. He wants technology to develop alternatives to low-dose CT scans, the current standard.
6: For colon cancer, we have lots of different modes of screening, and so we hope to be able to enable that for lung cancer.
5: Lin himself is like a trapeze artist, grasping from one treatment to the next. A fellow professor with cancer urged him to hang on.
6: He says, hey, you only need to survive long enough until the next new treatment comes out, the next new treatment. And that's been the case for me. All of this gives me hope. But yes, absolutely, the odds are against me.
5: Sadly, days after we spoke, Lin got news his latest scans show his lung tumors grew. Now, there's yet another recently approved antibody drug to consider, as well as clinical trials. Meanwhile, Lin also takes his wife and teenage sons to baseball games. They tinker with a classic seafoam green Smith Corona manual typewriter Lin bought to commemorate an upcoming book.
6: We stayed up late when we got the typewriter just banging away, making the noises and the dings and, you know, writing crazy things on the paper.
5: Life still must be lived, he says, with a bit of silliness. Yuki Noguchi, NPR News.
1: Gloria Steinem is being remembered for a lifetime of fighting for women's rights. Of course, she died this week at the age of 92. We're going to take a look today at how her work was influenced by the civil rights movement and groundwork laid by black feminists. NPR's Debbie Elliott has more.
9: Gloria Steinem often linked the cause for women's liberation to the struggle for racial equality.
10: It is this movement that means to rescue this country from all the old and expensive patterns of sexism, racism, elitism, and violence.
9: That's from a 1972 lecture at the New England Conservatory of Music in Boston. Steinem saw the civil rights movement as a training ground to build connections for the women's movement.
11: When you think about civil rights and you talk about the rights of minorities in this country, it's the same issue for women.
9: Deidre Malone is president of the National Women's Political Caucus. It's the organization that Steinem founded 55 years ago, alongside luminaries, including civil rights leader Fannie Lou Hamer, feminist activist Bella Abzug, and Congresswoman Shirley Chisholm, the first black woman elected to Congress.
11: I believe pulling together this very diverse group of women to start the National Women's Political Caucus was building on that civil rights platform to advance the causes of women when it comes to women having equal rights in this country. I mean, those two movements went hand in hand.
9: Steinem partnered with women of color, including the black feminist Florence Kennedy, labor leader Dolores Huerta, Cherokee chief Wilma Mankiller, and anti-poverty organizer Dorothy Pittman Hughes, with whom she created Ms. Magazine. There's an iconic 1971 image of Hughes and Steinem, fists raised in solidarity. Here's what Steinem said in a 2024 interview at Antioch College about going on the lecture circuit with women of color.
12: I realized that together we got a different audience than each of us got separately, and that it was very important symbolically.
9: Those collaborations were intentional, says black feminist Kimberly Williams Crenshaw, a professor of law at Columbia and UCLA.
11: Gloria was an ally, a colleague, and worked closely with all of these women and all of these different faces of the movement. She was more connected with the ground up vision of feminism than the suburban housewife out vision.
9: Crenshaw says while the media tended to portray the women's movement as an uprising of middle class, white, frustrated housewives, Steinem understood it was larger than that.
11: There was a broader, deeper, more race and class inclusive feminist sensibility that was being organized on the ground.
9: Crenshaw is known for conceptualizing the term intersectionality, the idea that gender interacts with class and race and other structures of inequality and should be interpreted as such in the law. She says Steinem deeply influenced her.
11: I'm wearing a bracelet now that she gave many of us when we were last together with her in her living room, saying that we are linked, not ranked.
9: Steinem maintained close links with black feminists throughout her life as she continued to search for and remedy the wrongs in American society. Crenshaw calls her multilingual across issue areas. For instance, hosting a recent gathering at her New York apartment to talk about climate change.
11: So there was no sort of traditional narrow, this is what feminism is about and this is what it's not about. Around her table, in her space, and elsewhere in the world, she was a convener and an activator. And my goodness, what a time to lose someone like that.
9: Debbie Elliott, NPR News.

0: The song Rock On, originally recorded by David Essex and I think released in about 1973-74, it always stood out to me as being very different in terms of its production values and technique. For me, it kind of almost sounds like a proto-Prince song, like Sign of the Times or something.
1: I think the vibe of our version of it is kind of like a Cold War, edgy, punky version in a way. Which is the way that's clear,
2: still looking for that blue. Covers on the album Doublespeak span decades of music history, like B.J. Lederman, who does our theme music. One period that was especially inspiring for the group was the birth of punk.
1: The 70s got really over the top with prog rock and all these bands doing crazy, like, overproduced albums that were just ridiculous, and capes and makeup, and punk came along in 1976 and then just said, "F that, we're just going to play the most basic chords and shout on top of them." So it kind of felt very sort of open-ended and exciting as a musician, because you had all these new toys to play with and these new ideas that you could, you didn't have to learn how to play scales or chords, or, you know, you could just get a few mates together and come up with some brand new sound.

0: My favourite song on the album is Richard, because it's just such a beautiful song. It's got amazing lyrics, and it's kind of coming from the real underground, I would say, because nobody really knows that song particularly, and yet it's such a powerful, beautiful song, and I really, really loved making that one, because we had fun.
1: Oh, bloody hell.
0: I think synths have a kind of really valid place still in music making, you know, synths with kind of covered in knobs and sliders and things you can really get your hands on. And I think there's a danger in modern music and the sort of world of AI where that's going to disappear unless we're careful.
2: Doublespeak self-titled album is out now.

0: This is Weekend Edition from NPR News. I'm Scott Simon.
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0: jackhammer or C, 25,000 M&M candies? They're like an egg.
1: I'm going to go with tractor.
0: You're right. It was a tractor. He drove in a tractor and he used it to lift up the whole ring, spilling his opponent out on the ground.
1: Okay.
0: Last question. Wrestling is huge in Japan, and if you don't want to watch the typical wrestling match, you can enjoy which of these? A, big kaiju wrestling, where the ring is filled with a miniature cityscape and the wrestlers are all dressed as giant monsters. B, Zen wrestling, in which the two combatants meditate in order to see who can achieve inner peace first. Or C, quote, American wrestling, in which the opponents shoot at each other with toy guns.
1: I'm going to go with the Godzilla cityscape.
0: You're right, kaiju wrestling. Ooh. They love it there. I would pay to see that. Now I would be excited about.
2: Sick.
0: Also, how did Maggie Smith do in our quiz?
3: Maggie Smith, you did great. 3 out of 3, perfect score.
0: There she is. Well done. Maggie Smith is an award-winning poet whose newest book, Dear Writer, is available now in paperback. She's also the co-host of the podcast, You Could Make This Beautiful, with our very own Faith Saley. Maggie Smith, thank you so much for joining us again on Wait, Wait, Don't Tell Me.
1: Thank you.
0: Give it up for Maggie Smith, everybody.
4: $200 takeoff first. Ask Nelson to suplex reverse. Worried look on the face of the ringside nurse at one.
0: In just a minute, Alzo has a wacky solution for anyone feeling burned out at work. That's in our Listener Limerick Challenge. Call 1-888-WAIT-WAIT to join us on the air. We'll be back in a minute with more of Wait, Wait, Don't Tell Me from NPR.
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0: other to ourselves. And so again, our choices extend beyond just what we're doing to affect other people who are like us. And we're probably more similar to most folks than they are to billionaires.
1: And actually, that's reminding me of another study that you cite, an example that you use in your book about contagious behavior. Like, for example, that people in neighborhoods where they start putting solar panels on their roof, the neighbors were more likely to do so as well, regardless of their level of income.
0: That's right. So it looks like solar panels are contagious. And so if you do have a little bit more, you know, disposable income and you use some of it to install a heat pump or install solar panels and maybe put them in a highly visible place, that will actually influence those around you. Conversely, if you buy a new car, other neighbors are more likely to buy a new car. There's actually like randomized controlled trial evidence supporting this idea. So our own choices are influencing those around us in ways that it's hard to even understand.
1: When we come back, Liz's collaborator, Jay-Z, shares some more happy climate hacks, like how to organize your refrigerator. I'm Manoush Zomorodi, and you're listening to the TED Radio Hour from NPR. Stay with us.
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1: You're listening to KTOO's Tlingit Word of the Week. This week's word comes from Kehinak John Martin. And the word this week is got.
2: Got.
1: That means sockeye salmon. And here's a sentence.
2: Got at kishi. Sakwasayate.
1: Dried sockeye salmon is pretty good. Let's hear it again.
2: Got.
1: Sockeye salmon. Gunesh chish to Hune Lance Twitchell, Gold Belt Heritage Foundation, and the University of Alaska Southeast for this audio.
3: Kehinuk John Martin was Takdain Tan and a child of a Kagwantan man. He is from the Hunakawu and was a contributing elder and speaker at many language immersion gatherings in Glacier Bay, Yakutat, and Juneau. He attended boarding school in Shkakwe, Skagway, and attended Gonzaga University.
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4: All right.
5: Latif.
4: Lulu. Radiolab.
5: We're resurfacing back from the break.
6: Hi there.
7: Okay, now you're on my ear.
6: All right.
4: With producer Annie McEwen.
6: So I reached out to these two marine biologists.
7: Nancy Black.
8: Elisa Schulman-Janiker.
6: Because a few years after Bob saw the whale lift the seal down in Antarctica, they both saw a very, very different showdown between humpbacks and killer whales. This one off the coast of California.
8: Yeah.
6: In Monterey Bay.
8: It was an absolutely gorgeous day. Flat, calm seas. Sunny.
6: Nancy and Elisa are on one of their whale watching boats. And what they're watching are humpbacks eating the heck out of krill. You know, those teeny tiny animals.
8: Small shrimp-like organism.
6: That hang out together by the billions and humpbacks.
8: They look to find great swarms of these.
6: And they have to eat a lot of these, as well as some other types of small fish. So these humpbacks that Nancy and Elisa are watching are just bulking up on krill because they've just traveled from the south, where they've spent the winter, up to Monterey Bay. And crazily, during that journey, they lose almost a third of their own body weight.
5: It's so
6: because they don't
5: crazy.
6: Really eat. Wow. They don't really eat while they take that journey. So they're like, it's spring.
8: There's so much food around for those humpbacks, and they were doing nonstop feeding.
6: And Nancy and Elisa are trying to ID them.
8: Photograph individual humpback whales to see who all was there.
6: And they do this for a few hours until
8: about 5 minutes after 12 that day.
6: They get a call over the radio from another whale watching boat.
7: And they said,
8: we have killer whales and it looks like they're attacking a gray whale mom and calf.
6: A pod of killer whales are attacking a gray whale calf and trying to separate it from its mother.
7: Mm. And we weren't that far, so of course we, you know,
9: May 3rd, got attack on a gray whale cow-calf pair.
7: Dashed over there.
6: And as soon as they arrived, they began filming.
10: Females are the 216s. I haven't gotten a good look at the male yet.
6: Basically, you see this sort of like a roiling knot in the water.
7: Lots of splashing and lots of commotion going on.
8: There were 10 different killer whales there.
10: It's the jagged fin female.
6: Their black fins popping up to the surface, where they take a breath, dive back under. And somewhere in that knot is the gray whale mom and baby gray whale that the killer whales are just trying to pummel with their heads.
7: And hold it down to drown it.
6: Whenever the gray whale calf could, it would break the surface, take a huge breath.
8: So it's really kind of hyperventilating and I'm sure was very tired.
4: Oh.
6: And in the midst of this,
9: there's two humpbacks interfering with the attack.
6: Are these two humpbacks?
5: Wow.
9: Humpbacks are trumpet blown.
6: And they're charging around.
7: Lots of slashing. One humpback positioned itself next to the calf, trying to keep the killer whales away.
9: Humpbacks are real upset.
6: Nancy and Elisa watched this for a few minutes.
8: And then,
9: where's the calf?
8: The calf went down.
9: Let's see the calf.
8: There was absolute quiet. No one was at the surface. I'm sure the killer whales were drowning the calf at that moment and keeping it from coming up.
6: And then in the video,
9: I just saw the mom.
6: You see the gray whale mom leaving. And typically, moms don't leave calves unless they're dead.
4: So her dead baby is in the water and the killer whales just eat it?
6: Actually, no. Because they can't. Because weirdly,
8: the humpback whales did not take off.
6: Even though the calf is dead and the battle's over,
8: they stayed there, and they were not quiet.
10: The humpbacks are really moving around and rolling, slashing.
8: They were staying very close to where the killer whales were and repeatedly diving where that gray whale calf had gone down and died.
4: Whoa.
6: They continue this for about 10 minutes, and then...
7: charging in from the distance.
10: Oh, boy.
6: Three more humpbacks arrive.
5: Whoa.
9: Coming into the area.
7: Got right in there.
6: Slashing their fins at any killer whales that would come near the carcass.
8: And then a couple more humpbacks arrive.
4: What?
7: Charging over in this big agitated state.
6: And then more come.
8: Flipper to flipper, side by side, facing the killer whales.
6: And a lot of these are the same ones that Nancy and Elisa were watching eat earlier that same day.
7: So they actually left the feeding. They were feeding on krill.
8: Some came from 3 miles away or 4 miles away.
6: And the gray whale calf is definitely dead. There's nothing left to defend. But the humpbacks... just keep coming. And the killer whales are just trying to deke around them and get a bite of the carcass. But at this point, there was just so many humpbacks. Ultimately, a total of 16.
8: At least 16.
4: Wow.
6: That had rushed in from near and far to join the fight.
4: Wow.
6: How much time goes by?
8: Well, we ended up being there until sunset.
9: 7 hours later, the back whale's still right with the killer whales.
6: They've been going strong for 7 hours.
4: Oh my gosh.
5: Wow.
8: When we finally left, there wasn't any more light to really get good images. And even as we were leaving, there were still humpbacks. Just woohoo, just really loud exhalations. They were still tail slashing and still extremely loud vocalizations.
9: Lots of trumpeting.
8: It was crazy.
6: So you don't actually know how long they did it for?
7: We don't know how long they were there. I mean, they could have been there for hours more.
6: So what are they doing? I mean, it sounds like you're just more like, what was your feeling?
8: Well, I was just pretty much blown away by everything that was going on because there's so much food around and the humpbacks were
6: right.
8: During their prime feeding season, ignoring the prey.
6: Are there other examples of that in the animal kingdom of rather than feeding yourself, you're going to prevent your enemy from feeding?
7: Yeah. Not that I know of. No.
8: Several of the humpback whales that we were with had killer whale tooth rakes on their flukes, which definitely show that they had survived a killer whale attack and have experience with either being attacked as a calf or being a mom who is trying to protect her calf or being another humpback whale that was with that mom and calf trying to protect it.
6: Do you mean to say that they've either lost a calf of their own or they have themselves been attacked as a calf and they remember this?
8: Oh, absolutely. They'd remember that.

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0: This story was reported and produced by Annie McEwen with musical help from Alex Overington. Thanks to Kyle Wilson for playing the sexy saxophone for us. And a very big thank you to our bassoon player, Brad Balliette. And, of course, thanks to Bruce. I'm Jad Abumrad. Thanks for listening. Radiolab will be back with you next week.
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0: because it's in our smartphone, our tablet, our laptop, and our electric vehicle. When you wake up, like I do, I'll start swiping just like you and checking how much charge I have and so on. At that very moment, when you click over to social media, there'll be a mother with a baby strapped to her back. And she will be hacking at the earth under a scalding sun without any reprieve, trying to fill up a sack desperately, bent over, scrounging away, releasing toxic puffs of cobalt dust into her lungs and her baby's lungs. Because cobalt is toxic. And then she can eat, her baby can eat, her children can eat, her husband can eat, whoever it is, the family can eat that day. And their day is measured in kilos of cobalt. And that invariably flows up through the formal supply chain into our phones and stuff as we plug them in each day. Above the dirt where all this cobalt is located is a population of some of the poorest people on the planet.
1: This is
0: Siddharth Kara. I am a researcher on modern-day slavery and child labor and author of the book Cobalt Red, How the Blood of the Congo Powers Our Lives.
1: For over 20 years, Siddharth has dedicated his life to understanding the conditions for workers at the bottom of the supply chain, the people who extract the resources that go into products that fuel the world economy. Several years ago, he became interested in a metal called cobalt, a key ingredient in rechargeable lithium-ion batteries. It's what keeps that little battery icon green as we scroll through social media, or turn on GPS, or swipe right or left on a dating app. That interest landed him in the Democratic Republic of Congo, because
0: 3/4 of the global supply of cobalt is mined in the Congo.
1: And most of that cobalt comes from a specific region of Congo called Katanga. At the urging of his colleagues, Siddharth went there in 2018.
0: I've been, at that point, 18 years documenting slaves and child labor. So I've seen already quite a bit of horror. But what I saw on that first trip in the Congo just left me shell-shocked. I was completely unprepared for the severity and enormity of violence and suffering and degradation. And it redirected the entire course of my research journey from that point forward.
2: Cobalt mines are often protected by heavily armed security and are not welcoming to outside prying eyes. But Siddharth was actually able to get into one. And this is what he saw.
0: Everything's chewed up. You know, there are no trees anywhere. There's no birds in the sky. There's this haze. There's grit that you can kind of feel in your throat and your eyes as you walk around. And we come to this ridge, and it is almost like a lightning bolt thunderclap. What I saw in front of me was this cavernous chasm in the earth of just pure cobalt mountain and stone. And inside that cavern was close to 15,000 human beings crammed so close to each other, they barely had room to move. There was this thunderous clanking of metal on stone, mallets and rebar, hacking, hacking, hacking, all of this cacophony of voices and this toxic cloud of grit rising up from the pit.
2: This is actual audio from this very mining site that Siddharth captured while he was there.
0: It was basically a scene as if it was 2,000 years ago when the pyramids were being built. Like just this sea of brute humanity laboring with just raw force against this mountain of solid cobalt stone.
2: These thousands of workers, many of them teenage boys, work without safety equipment in toxic, dangerous conditions, hauling away thousands of tons of cobalt. And each worker maybe makes a few dollars a day for this labor, while companies that make products with cobalt bring in billions, selling to all kinds of tech companies.
0: It was unlike any experience I ever had or have had since.
2: Cobalt mining hasn't only fueled our gadgets and machines. It's also a vital material in the creation of electric cars, a technology that many people hope will help in the fight against global climate change.
0: The truth of the matter is, we are endeavoring to preserve our environment by destroying the environment in the heart of Africa. That doesn't make sense. In fact, it's an enormous hypocrisy. How can their earth count less than ours? How can their children count less than ours? That's colonial thinking. I mean, now we're dialing the moral clock back to the 1700s and 1800s, where it was generally accepted that the people of Africa were worth less, and their environment and their resources are ours to pillage.
1: The moral clock. Cobalt brings up a troubling contradiction that is embedded in the fabric of our culture, our way of life. The disturbing reality is that we, in the developed world, are collectively tolerating the suffering and brutality exacted on thousands of people in the Congo so that we can make technological progress. And as Siddharth said, this is something that goes back over 100 years. It's a cycle that keeps reemerging like a ghost haunting the world. In this episode of Throughline from NPR, we're going to explore the history of Congo's tragic role in the formation and development of the world economy and meet the people who fought to end the cycle.

0: The late 1890s, at the Belgian port of Antwerp, a young man in his mid-20s, employed by a British shipping company, shows up for work. Every day, his job was to
1: stand on the dock, check that the cargo manifest accurately represented the cargo coming off his ships.
0: Ships bringing cargo from the Congo.
1: Tally up what was loaded onto the ships when they went back to Africa, and so forth. And he quickly began to notice something.
0: Things weren't adding up when he looked at what was actually on the ships.
1: He noticed that when his company's ships arrived from Africa, they were filled to the hatch covers with enormously valuable cargoes of ivory and wild rubber.
0: These materials were supposed to be a part of trade. So naturally, he expected that items like manufactured European goods would be put on the ships heading back south towards Africa. But instead, he saw those ships
1: carried mostly soldiers, firearms, and ammunition. No trading goods were being sent to Africa. No merchandise was being exchanged for all these riches that were coming from Africa.

0: With every passing day, he became more and more obsessed with the pattern, rubber and ivory in, weapons and soldiers out. He carefully documented what he was seeing, and eventually, he pieced together what was happening.
1: There, standing on the dock at Antwerp, he realized that he was looking at evidence of a slave labor system 4,000 miles away.
0: The young man's name was E.D. Morrell, and what he figured out is that there wasn't trade happening. The guns and soldiers he saw were going to enforce the extraction of rubber and ivory in the Congo.
1: He went to the head of a shipping company and said, "Something terrible is going on here. Clearly there's forced labor involved. Nobody's being paid for this stuff that's coming from Africa. We shouldn't be involved with it." The head of the shipping company told him to get lost. Morrell quit his job, and in the space of several years, he turned himself into the great British investigative journalist of his time.
0: E.D. Morrell would go on to gather evidence from the Congo to tell a sweeping, disturbing story that would implicate Belgium, Europe, and the world economy in an atrocity. That story would cause the first great human rights scandal of the 20th century, and it's a story that will sound hauntingly familiar for all of us living today.

0: The 1800s were a time of great transition. Industrialization, railroads, automobiles, factories popping up everywhere. The modern international economy was in its infancy. But there was a fundamental imbalance, a contradiction. Many of the countries in what we now call the West, England, France, the United States, etc., didn't always have the natural resources, the raw materials to fuel their economies. Those resources were in faraway places, in South Asia, in Latin America, and in Africa.
1: It was also the beginning of what became known as the Scramble for Africa.
0: The Scramble for Africa.
1: Where European countries were seizing pieces of that vast continent as colonies.
0: This is Adam Hochschild.
1: I teach a class at the Graduate School of Journalism here in Berkeley, California, at UC Berkeley.
0: He's the author of the award-winning book, King Leopold's Ghost,
1: which is about the exploitation of what today is the Democratic Republic of Congo by King Leopold II of Belgium.
0: King Leopold II of Belgium was one of the youngest rulers of one of the youngest countries in Europe in the 1800s, and he came to power right at the start of Europe's colonization of Africa.
1: And Leopold decided to get in at the beginning of that scramble, find a piece of Africa that could be his, where he could rule supreme.
0: He was brash and ambitious, and believed an African colony could bring him more legitimacy and wealth. So he sent explorers to find him a territory. And by 1844, he used money, cunning, and violence to establish a colony.
1: He called it Congo Free State.
0: Congo Free State.
1: More than 70 times the size of Belgium, right in the middle of the continent. Roughly the same territory that today is the Democratic Republic of Congo, recognized by all the nations of the world, starting with the United States, as his personal colony.
2: At almost the same time, the first automobile with an internal combustion engine was invented. A few years later, a Scottish inventor created the first inflatable rubber tire. The world had entered the age of the automobile. Everyone wanted a car, and demand for rubber tires increased exponentially. It just so happened that Congo Free State had a lot of the world's supply of rubber ready to go. It became a virtual gold mine.

0: And who would personally possess all this rubber? None other than King Leopold II.
1: He was a big guy with a long beard that turned white as he grew older. Quite imposing and robust figure. And he was an absolute master of public relations.
0: King Leopold wanted to be seen as a progressive figure, someone who was a champion of Western Christian values. So he tried to sell the international community on the idea that he was actually there in the Congo on a benevolent mission.
1: Told everybody that he was in this totally for altruistic motives, to spread Christianity, civilization, the benefits of commerce.
0: As a part of this effort, King Leopold welcomed not only Catholic, but also Protestant missionaries from countries like Sweden, Britain, and the United States to Congo Free State. An unusual move for a Catholic king of a mostly Catholic country.
1: Now, that's what got Leopold into trouble, because there were, among the Americans, Britons, and Swedes, a number of people who had the moral fortitude to be absolutely horrified at what they saw.

0: The missionaries say they're collecting evidence about the massacre. Mr. Bass says the whole country is pillaged and not a village left standing. In a radius of about 75 miles, there are probably over 50,000 people sleeping in the bush, unsheltered. And we're in the midst of a rainy season. The state is a terror to everyone.
1: These are from the writings of a Black American missionary named William Henry Shepherd, one of the many missionaries welcomed by King Leopold to Congo Free State.
2: Dr. William Henry Shepherd was born free in Virginia in 1865. His mother was a free woman of mixed race. His father was a barber.
1: This is Ramona Austin.
2: I was the first full-time African curator at the Art Institute of Chicago and the Dallas Museum of Art.
1: She's an art historian who wrote about William Henry Shepherd in an article called An Extraordinary Generation.
2: He entered Hampton University in about 1881.
1: A few years later, he went to a Presbyterian seminary.
2: And from there, it took him about 2 years to be assigned as a missionary.
1: In Congo Free State. And this was during the era of Jim Crow in the South, a time when there were
3: tremendously limited horizons for a Black person in the United States. And he wanted to go overseas as a missionary because he felt if he became a missionary, you know, he could go somewhere, he could see the world, he could do things.
1: He arrived in Congo in 1890.
3: He settled in a part of the country where the Kuba people live.
1: Kuba, also known as the Bakuba people.
3: An African ethnic group that had not seen much of Europeans up to that point. Their traditional society was still intact. Shepherd was really the first outsider to reach the Kuba capital.
0: We could see in the distance thousands and thousands of banana and palm trees, and our escort of Bakuba cried out, "Musenge, Musenge."
2: He describes in rapturous terms the greatness of their towns, their broad streets, industry, what they created.
0: Their broad streets ran at right angles, and there were blocks just as in any town.
2: He sees a people who have a history.
0: They were the finest looking race I had seen in Africa. Dignified, graceful, courageous, honest, with an open, smiling countenance. Their knowledge of weaving, embroidering, wood carving, and smelting was the highest in equatorial Africa.
4: And Shepherd didn't just capture what he saw with a pen. He also used an early version of a photo camera.
2: A box camera. It really was a box, like a rectangular box with a fixed focus lens. And he must have been one of the first to use this.
3: He's standing, you know, shoulder to shoulder with his African friends.
2: We are struck by the nature of these photographs and how they presented the culture and the fact that there was admiration for who the people were.
4: But in the midst of this admiration for the people, he also observed the dark side of what was happening in the Congo, a situation nothing like what King Leopold was selling to the world.
3: He pretty quickly realized that he was in the midst of a forced labor system.
4: Coming up, the movement against King Leopold II. You're listening to Throughline from NPR.
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1: You're listening to Throughline from NPR. I'm Rund Abdelfattah. Today on the show, the story of how the Congo powered the growth of the Western world at an enormous cost. In the late 1800s, King Leopold II of Belgium saw the opportunity to make a fortune. He used money, cunning, and violence to establish a colony he called Congo Free State. It was rich in the natural resources an industrializing world craved, and King Leopold sold the world a story that what he was doing was for the Congo's own good. He invited missionaries to see his lands, including a Black American man named William Henry Shepherd. And Shepherd was horrified by what he saw.
2: These great stalwart men and women who have from time immemorial been free, perhaps about 400,000 in number, have entered a new chapter in the history of their tribe. Only a few years ago, travelers through this country found them living in large homes, loving and living happily with their wives and children, one of the most prosperous and intelligent of all the African tribes. But within these last 3 years, how changed they are. Their farms are growing up in weeds and jungle. Their king is practically a slave. Their houses now are mostly half-built single rooms and are much neglected. Even their children cry for bread. Why this change? You have it in a few words. There are armed sentries of chartered trading companies who force the men and women to spend most of their days and nights in the forests making rubber. And the price they receive is so meager that they cannot live upon it.
1: William Henry Shepherd saw with his own eyes what King Leopold was really doing in Congo Free State.
3: He deployed this mercenary army to terrorize and enslave the Congolese people to gather rubber sap.
1: This is Siddharth Kara, a researcher on modern-day slavery and child labor, and author of the book, Cobalt Red, How the Blood of the Congo Powers Our Lives.
3: And it was probably one of the greatest, meaning most horrific, episodes of colonial pillage and slavery in history.
4: What Leopold's private army did is they would go into village after village. They would take the women of the village, hold them hostage, in order to force the men of each village to go into the rainforest and gather a monthly quota of wild rubber. And of course, the women who were chained up as hostages, which could happen for days or even weeks out of each month, were abused, mistreated, often raped by Leopold's soldiers.
1: William Henry Shepherd witnessed this kind of suffering firsthand with the Bakuba people.
5: He documented it by shooting, with his camera, three men who were mutilated and one of the women.
1: That's Ramona Austin, author of an article about William Henry Shepherd called An Extraordinary Generation.
4: Leopold's army was composed of Black African conscripts.
1: And Adam Hochschild, author of the book King Leopold's Ghost.
4: You know, people who were unwillingly conscripted into this army, and the white officers were always very suspicious of their soldiers because they knew they were there unwillingly. When they issued ammunition to them, a soldier had to prove that each bullet that he had fired had been used to kill somebody. And the way you did that was you cut a hand off the corpse and brought it back to show your commanding officer. However, sometimes the soldiers shot at somebody and missed, or they used a bullet to go hunting in order to have that hand to show their officer, they would cut the hand off a living person.
1: Shepherd and other activists captured dozens of photos of Congolese men, women, and children with amputated hands.
3: Slaughter, mutilation, enslavement, cannibalism, the darkest expression of human greed and violence.
4: It made Leopold a huge amount of money, but it had an absolutely devastating effect on the Congo itself.
3: Leopold and his terror squads depopulated the Congo by about 50%.
6: Wow.
4: It dropped from some 20 million people to some 10 million people.
7: William Henry Shepherd was deeply disturbed by what was happening in Congo Free State.
4: He described all this in things that he wrote, articles he wrote for missionary journals back home, and photographs of living people missing hands began to reach the outside world, and that was one of the things that created a reaction against what Leopold was doing in the Congo.
7: Soon, an organization had formed to campaign against what was happening in Congo Free State. It was called the Congo Reform Association.
4: Over the course of a decade or so, there were public meetings throughout Europe, the United States, as far away as Australia and New Zealand, where they showed these photographs, projecting them as slides, and urged people to put pressure on their governments, to in turn put pressure on King Leopold to end these atrocities. This was the first big international human rights scandal of the 20th century.
7: And what about King Leopold? Well, he pushed back against the movement almost immediately.
4: Leopold published a torrent of counter-propaganda, published a magazine in three languages called The Truth About the Congo, and distributed it as widely as he could.
7: And what about William Henry Shepherd?
4: The regime came to hate him and were appalled at the exposés he was doing.
7: He was sued in court in England by a rubber company. He was put on trial in Congo. Yet he didn't stop. He would stay in the country for 20 years, documenting both King Leopold's atrocities and the beauty of Congolese culture and history.
5: Shepherd was the real historian in terms of the length of his stay and his command of the literature. And, you know, that carries on to today.
7: And despite all his efforts, King Leopold could not stop the movement against his rule in Congo.
4: And there was increasing pressure on him to give up his personal control of the Congo.
7: In 1908, King Leopold, then in his 70s, handed control of Congo Free State to the Belgian government, an epic victory over colonialism. But the reality is, very little justice was actually served for the people of Congo.
4: So Leopold finally said, okay, I will give up my Congo to Belgium, but you, the Belgian government, are going to have to pay me for it. And believe it or not, they did.
7: In fact, the model of colonialism that Leopold set up in Congo would be duplicated

0: 20th, 1960, at an event celebrating Congo's first Independence Day. It was broadcast throughout the country on radio. He's standing there wearing a well-fitting suit, a bow tie, and his iconic black brow-line glasses. He looks like a teacher whose class you never want to skip. The speech is blunt, clean, punchy. It criticizes European colonialism and spells out what a better future will look like for the Congo.
1: We shall show the world what the black man can do when working in liberty. And we shall make the Congo the pride of Africa. We shall see to it that the lands of our native country truly benefit its children.
0: That last line, buried in the middle of his speech, is an idea at the center of what Patrice Lumumba was fighting for. The idea that Congo's resources, its land, should benefit its people before any other country. Patrice Lumumba was a star in the Congolese independence movement. He was the country's beloved political leader, but it took a windy and unlikely path to get there.
2: As a young person, he was looked upon as a rebel. He went to Catholic schools and to Methodist or Protestant schools and was kicked out of both schools.
0: This is George Zangola Talagza, an African and global studies professor at the University of North Carolina. He's a former UN ambassador for the Democratic Republic of Congo and has written several books about Africa's independence movement.
2: He was too much ahead of his time. Lumumba would have put his hands on any book that he found. He was basically a self-educated person.
0: Lumumba left school, moved cities, bounced around, and worked various jobs and continued being an ardent reader. But in his early 20s, while he was on a trip to a neighboring French colony, things snapped into focus.
2: One afternoon, he went to the French Congo.
1: He goes on a trip, and he's walking around, and he gets thirsty, and he sees this cafe.
2: To his surprise, it is a white woman who was apparently the owner of that cafe who said, monsieur, he said, come over. Why are you standing outside? Come inside.
1: Something that would have never happened back in Belgian Congo.
2: So he gave him a seat to sit down, brought him the glass of water, the bottle of water. He was just so scared.
1: All the people where he was seated at the cafe were white.
2: He drank his water so quickly, get out the money, paid him, and left the place.
1: But what happened that day taught him something. He began to think,
2: hey, another world is possible. And so he started changing.
1: And the timing was perfect, because Africa was also changing.
2: After World War II, all over Africa, there was this kind of feeling that we have had enough of colonialism and people wanted independence.
1: Lumumba became a postal worker and led a union. He got involved in the Belgian Liberal Party. And in 1958, Lumumba founded and led one of the most important political forces, the Congolese National Movement.
2: He now was a pan-Africanist and saying that what we need is a Congolese independence. And he started building cells of the party all over the city. You know, in every municipality of the city, there was a committee of the party.
1: And it's at this time that Lumumba got invited to represent Belgian Congo in Ghana.
3: The date, December 1958. The place, Accra, Ghana. The occasion, the rallying of people from a whole continent to discuss what may become a new USA, a United States of Africa.
0: When Lumumba returned from Ghana, tensions between independence activists and the Belgian government were reaching a boiling point. On January 4th, 1959, police clashed with rioters. And in the ensuing violence, dozens of people died.
2: January the

0: is today in the Congo known as the Independence Martyrs Day. And that's the day when the real struggle for independence began. Because it became now not the struggle of the elites, but the struggle of the people. And Lumumba was the best leader for the people at that point, because he was now admired all over the country.
1: Which made him a prime target for the Belgian government. And so when more riots broke out later that year,
0: they sent him to the most notorious jail in the Congo, which was the underground prison at one of the major mining centers in Katanga.
1: In response to the upheaval, the Belgian government agreed in principle to the idea of Congolese independence. And so they scheduled a month-long roundtable meeting with Belgian and Congolese leaders to work out the details. The Congolese delegation pressured the Belgians to include Lumumba, who was still in jail at the time.
0: And so the Belgians had to relent and release him from prison and brought him to Brussels.
1: Within days, the date for Congolese independence was announced. June 30th, 1960.
0: The Congolese, they danced all night over it. They were very happy, but they didn't understand what was behind it.
1: Coming up, Patrice Lumumba tries to take control of Congo's resources and faces a world power. 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
1: You're listening to Throughline from NPR. I'm Rand Abdelfattah. Today on the show, the scramble for control of some of the world's most precious natural resources in the country now known as the Democratic Republic of Congo. In 1960, Patrice Lumumba became the country's first democratically elected prime minister. Lumumba had led the movement for independence and hoped to usher in a new era for his country. He also saw potential in the Congo's abundant resources, and he wanted to make sure that the Congo had control over them. But it wouldn't be that simple.
2: From the moment Patrice Lumumba became prime minister, he faced incredible challenges. It was the height of the Cold War, and by the end of 1960, many of Africa's 17 newly independent countries, including the Democratic Republic of Congo, were caught in the middle. Lumumba's rhetoric and economic plans had landed him the label of communist from many Western intelligence services.
3: Well, 11 days after independence, the Belgians chopped off the mining province from the rest of the Congo with an army of the mining provinces in Katanga.
1: This is Siddharth Kara, a researcher on modern-day slavery and child labor, and author of the book Cobalt Red, How the Blood of the Congo Powers Our Lives.
3: Lumumba, he's got a country that's not been free for 11 days from Belgian colonialism, and they go and take over the entire engine of his economy with an army.
1: Lumumba turned to the United Nations for help, but Belgian troops remained.
3: The Congo was completely crippled.
1: He next turned to the Soviet Union.
3: Well, the prospect that the Congo's enormous mineral treasures would flow towards the Soviet Union and not continue flowing to Europe and the West sent shivers down the spines of the neocolonial powers in Western Europe and the United States.
2: This was all happening during the Cold War, and Congo had huge deposits of a specific resource that played a very important role, uranium. That's because uranium is a vital ingredient in nuclear weapons, and the U.S. was not going to let uranium from Congo be sold to the Soviet Union.
3: And in short order, they hatched a plot to assassinate Patrice Lumumba. First, they were going to try and kill him with poison toothpaste. And when that didn't work, the U.S. Basically said to the Belgians, take him to your stronghold in Katanga and get rid of the guy. Lumumba was captured and flown to the Katanga capital. He was tortured. He was killed. They chopped him into pieces. They dissolved his body parts in acid so nothing could ever be found, except for one tooth that was held as a souvenir by one of the Belgian assassins.
1: Lumumba was in power for only 2.5 months. The U.S. and Belgium then supported another Congolese leader, Joseph Mobutu. He would become a dictator that ruled the country with an iron fist. He changed the country's name to Zaire, and he would be friendly to Western business interests, especially when it came to natural resources. He would never sell uranium to the Soviet Union.
3: Lumumba's assassination taught Africa a lesson. You either play ball, or we'll chop you up and find someone who will. they had no chance at good governance. They had no chance at a nationalist vision. They had no chance at keeping their resources for their people. Foreign powers taught the Congolese people exactly the consequences of trying and aspiring for those aims, and the country's just been dogged by poor governance and corruption ever since.
4: Celebration on the streets of Kinshasa today. Rebel soldiers marched into the capital of Zaire today. After 3 decades, Mobutu Sese Seko had fled. The rebel leader, Laurent Kabila, declared himself head of state and gave Zaire a new name.
2: NPR's Jennifer Mobutu controlled Congo for 30 years after Lumumba's assassination. That would end in 1997, after rebels forced him to flee. They changed the name of the country back to the Democratic Republic of Congo. And right around the same time, another revolution was taking place, a technological revolution that would once again make Congo the center of the world economy.
1: More and more rechargeable electronics like MP3 players, laptops, and calculators started hitting the market. And all of these items required natural resources to work. A natural resource Congo had a lot of: cobalt.
3: Cobalt is a metal. You'll find it on the periodic table next to nickel. And cobalt is essential for the following reason. It's used in lithium-ion rechargeable batteries in order to maximize their energy density while retaining thermal stability. That means it allows the battery to hold the maximum amount of charge without catching on fire.
2: Longer-lasting charge on a portable device, the holy grail of electronics. Lithium batteries, many fueled by cobalt, allowed for the rapid market takeover of laptops and iPods. But another device was coming that would completely change the world.
3: Towards the 2007, 8, 9, when the smartphones started coming out, then tablets, there was this uptick in demand for rechargeable batteries. And then, the demand for cobalt started to pick up.
1: Pickup is an understatement. As more people around the world were buying smartphones, the demand grew exponentially.
3: When I talked to people in the Congo, they would say, you know, it really started to explode in like 2012. That's when there was just this sudden geometric explosion in demand. And that's also around when electric vehicles started to take off.
2: The batteries in electric cars use a lot of cobalt. And electric cars are seen by many as the key to cutting vehicle emissions and the impacts of climate change.
3: Now we're in the second automobile revolution, the transition from internal combustion engines to electric vehicles. And guess where the cobalt happens to be, just like how all the rubber was there for the first automobile revolution? In the Congo. And as a consequence, the lives of the people living in that part of the Congo just descended into just a catastrophe.
1: It is a catastrophe that carries the weight of the past, the shadows of the late 19th century system that forced Congolese people into deadly labor are still alive in the DRC.
3: If you completely take over the territory where they live with big mining operations and displace them, thousands of people who used to live in villages, those are all bulldozed and gone as big mining companies come in and buy up territory. You displace this already poor population of people who can barely survive as it is.
1: And then you offer them a few dollars a day to do hazardous work.
3: So you can survive today doing this hazardous work, getting the cobalt out of the ground, or you can not eat today. And so now you've got this enormous labor force of people desperate to survive who will work for that dollar a day. And if they get injured or develop cancer from toxic exposure, or they die in a pit wall collapse or whatever, well, there's another 10,000 people behind them. And that's why there's so much downward pressure on the cost of cobalt, is because of this essentially captive, in essence, modern day slave labor force.
2: It may be easy to fall into despair after hearing this story, but even Siddharth Kara, who went into the heart of darkness to uncover the truth behind cobalt in the Congo, has found hope.
3: In going on this journey, I went on the historical journey as well, and I saw how the revelation of a horror gave birth to great champions. And the great champions who learned of Leopold's horror and through sheer force of will, unrelenting campaigns, brought an end to his regime. I am inspired that something like that is going to happen today. Every advancement we make as a human civilization is achieved in these leaps that are only born upon the revelation of a great horror. That's why I have hope. Despite all the horrors, despite the repetition, chapter and verse of this same economic pillage, I have hope that some great champions are going to write this truth down. They're going to start a campaign and achieve some measure of meaningful justice for the people in the heart of Africa. And then we'll start on from there to make progress moving forward.

0: the fiction of a completely platonic friendship, or in more dangerous and fraught circumstances, such as a supervisor and an employee, or a professor and a student, it would be not just breaching a norm, but breaching a law or a rule. And they may not want to go through the trouble of making a court case out of it.
1: Indirect speech can be a useful lubricant, greasing the wheels of social interaction. But it's not always what it's called for. When we come back, when it's good to be coy and when it's necessary to be blunt. 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I'm Shankar Vedanta. 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
4: 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Tell people how it's harming them.
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0: 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I'm Hidden Brain's executive editor. 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I'm Shankar Vedantam. 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